0: Support comes from the Native American Arts Center at Idyllwild Arts, presenting Native American Arts Festival Week, June 15 through 19, a no-cost celebration of Indigenous art, performance, film, and speakers. More information at idyllwildarts.org.
1: Has paved the way for Alabama to eliminate a congressional district that's represented by a black Democrat for this year's midterm election. As NPR's Hansi Lo Wong reports, the ruling comes as Republican officials push to redraw Alabama's congressional districts after the Supreme Court further limited the Voting Rights Act.
2: Republican state officials in Alabama had lost a legal fight last year over the state's congressional map after finding that a proposed map by state lawmakers intentionally discriminated against black voters. A lower federal court ruled Alabama should keep using a court-drawn map to get in line with the Voting Rights Act. That map includes two districts where black voters in Alabama have a real sick opportunity to elect their preferred candidate. But after the Supreme Court recently weakened the Voting Rights Act's protections against racial discrimination and redistricting, Alabama Republicans asked the justices to speed up their consideration of whether to review their state's congressional map again. The High Court agreed and has thrown out the lower court ruling that required Alabama to use its current map for this year's midterms. Hansi Lo Wong, NPR News.
1: A substantial number of Americans doubt the legitimacy of recent attempts against President Trump's life. That's according to a NewsGuard YouGov poll released today. It finds that 30% of Americans think at least one of those incidents was staged. Trump has been the subject of three assassination attempts over the last 2 years. The findings come weeks after a gunman attempted to storm the White House Correspondents' Dinner, which Trump attended. In the weeks since, a wave of misinformation around the event has spread online. U.S. stocks inched up to new records today. The S&P 500 and Dow both rose less than a quarter of a percent. The NASDAQ added a fraction of a percent. This is NPR News from Washington.
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4: This is 91.9 KVCR. I'm David Fleming. A Southern California man who allegedly shot paintballs at an officer during anti-immigration enforcement protests in downtown L.A. last summer is expected to have pled guilty to a federal charge. Edwin Osvaldo Manriquez was accused of pulling the trigger on a paintball gun and dispersing multiple rounds June 9, 2025 near the federal building. Flames are still smoldering at a warehouse in Ontario that was burned down a month ago in an arson fire. Ontario officials say demolition preparations are underway at the former paper distribution center. But as KVCR's Anthony Victoria reports, residents are concerned about the smoldering.
5: The Kimberly-Clark warehouse was burned down by a disgruntled employee in April. Fire officials say paper goods inside fueled the blaze that severely damaged it. Firefighters contained the blaze inside, but the warehouse continues to burn. And in recent days, residents have complained about the smoke. Roxana Rubio lives nearby and says she was hesitant to go outside because of her allergies.
6: I've been okay, just I have to walk my three dogs, so it's still a little heavy on the breathing. I can sense that.
5: Rubio also says she and her neighbors have a lot of questions about what officials plan to do during and after demolition.
6: When they mean demolishing, I don't know what they're going to do, if they're going to demolish the whole thing or just clean up, and are they going to get engineers? Who knows? Those are questions that not just myself, but I know communities that our neighbors have as well.
5: Dan Bell, a spokesperson with the City of Ontario, says the site could be demolished in the next 2 weeks. Kimberly Clark did not respond to requests for comment. For KVCR News, I'm Anthony Victoria in Ontario.
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8: 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I'm Sasha Pfeiffer in Washington, D.C.
9: And I'm Elsa Chang in Culver City, California. President Trump leaves this week for a state visit to China. Trade is on the agenda, along with an effort to stabilize the relationship between these two great world powers. But the Iran war is now in its third month, and that lingering conflict hangs over this whole trip. NPR senior political correspondent Tamara Keith reports.
10: When President Trump met with Chinese President Xi Jinping last fall, the two leaders turned down the temperature on what had been an

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1: For 91.9 KVCR News, I'm Madison Ahmet, and this is Economics IE. Last week, U.S. Senator Adam Schiff visited San Bernardino Valley College to speak with students and visit a future housing project. Afterwards, Schiff joined me in KVCR studios at the college to discuss issues important to Californians, including the future of AI and agriculture. Here's part of our conversation. You and South Dakota Senator Mike Rounds, who's a Republican, are pursuing a bipartisan AI bill to allocate resources for students to learn about AI. I'm curious why.
2: Well, I think it's going to be vitally important that as young people graduate, that they have a working knowledge of AI. They know how to benefit from it and use it. I think that's going to be an essential skill in the workplace. We're already seeing AI affect college graduates who had been majoring in software engineering that can now largely be done by AI. And so we have to, I think, pivot to those areas where the job market is still going to be strong. It's a incredibly valuable tool. And in areas, for example, in healthcare, I think we're going to see dramatic increases in cures, and we're going to accelerate the ability to do clinical trials and narrow the list of candidates down to those that are likely to be more successful. So on the positive side, there's some real positives. On the negative side, though, it's going to be hugely disruptive to the workforce. So what I'm working on with Senator Rounds and others is efforts to help educate our workforce, our students on AI, and prepare for it, as well as to educate our educators on how to teach using AI.
1: What kinds of jobs are you hoping you can help students get prepared for with AI when we're still kind of trying to figure out, you know, what AI means to the workforce?
2: You know, I think AI is going to be really diffused throughout our economy. So it's not about going to work for an AI company necessarily. It's also whatever field you go into, how do you use AI to be better at that work? If you're a lawyer, how do you use AI to do your legal research? If you're in healthcare, how do you use AI to help maybe more accurately diagnose a patient? There are going to be innumerable uses of it, and those that are in the workforce using that tool are likely to have better success and better advancement than those that are not comfortable with, not able to use that tool. So I think whatever young people want to pursue in terms of their career, it'll be a useful technology to have. And it's not an effort to get students to only pursue something. I think that young people should pursue what they have a passion for, what they'd love to do, and then figure out how do I use AI to do even better.
1: You are on the Agriculture Committee. Like you said, California produces much of this country's agriculture, and the House just moved the Farm Bill to the Senate. What do you want to see in the Senate version of the bill?
2: Well, I'll tell you what I want to see and what I don't want to see.
1: Okay.
2: So in the category of what I do want to see, I want to see some of those SNAP benefits restored that were cut in the one big beautiful bill. There's been a historic agreement between rural, urban, and suburban areas where rural areas would get the farm support they wanted, and the urban areas would get the food support they wanted. Well, when they cut the food support in the president's bill, they broke that agreement between the rural and the urban areas. We need to restore that SNAP funding, that food assistance funding, I think, to have a successful farm bill. So that's one of the things I want to see. I also want to see more research, more funding, more support for what are called specialty crops. So in California, we grow fruit, we grow nuts, we grow a lot of produce that the rest of the country doesn't. And most of the benefits in the Farm Bill go to what are called row crops. So they go to the Midwest for grains and other row crops, and the bill often doesn't really help California very much. So I want to see the specialty crop farmers get equal treatment as the farmers in the Midwest. What I don't want to see is there's a provision in the bill that came over from the House that would preempt a California law passed by ballot measure called Prop 12, which provides for humane conditions for farm animals. This is something that was important to California voters. They passed it, I think, with 63% support. And we have built that into how we farm in California so that we have more humane conditions for our farm animals, and animal welfare is very important to Californians. Those states that don't use those practices are trying to stop California from doing so. That is in the bill now, and I'm working hard to take it out of the bill.
1: That was U.S. Senator for California Adam Schiff. You can find this segment on our new website, kvcr.org. 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For KVCR News, I'm Madison Ament.
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5: 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I'm Elsa Chang.
6: And I'm Sasha Pfeiffer. As the price of oil rises, so does the problem of oil rustling, meaning the theft of crude oil. It's a crime that has been part of the Texas oil patch since the earliest days of wildcatters. But today, officials say oil field theft has grown into something far more organized and dangerous and costly. Texas Public Radio's David Martin Davies reports.
7: In March of 2025, an oil pipeline exploded in the night sky over Reeves County in West Texas. Investigators said it was the result of oil thieves trying to tap into a pressurized pipeline.
8: They cut into the pipeline and tried to tap directly into the main pipeline.
7: That's Tim Murphy with the Texas Department of Public Safety, testifying recently before the Texas House Energy Resources Committee.
8: It sparked and it blew. They blew up everything in the area, but the pipeline burned for several days.
7: Murphy said this was an example of oil field theft that went horribly wrong, but it could have been much worse. The massive fire was contained before it reached a more populated area. Officials say the incident shows how oil field theft has become more than a property crime. It is a serious threat to workers, nearby communities, and critical energy infrastructure. And in West Texas, virtually anywhere you look is critical energy infrastructure. The Permian Basin provides about half of the nation's oil. The vast, flat, dusty landscape is populated with pump jacks, oil storage tanks, and drilling pads. Each one is a tempting target for a thief.
9: It's like any other commodity. When the price is high, they just get sexier.
7: That's Jim Wright, chairman of the Texas Railroad Commission, the state agency that oversees oil and gas production. Wright says the thieves are often sophisticated.
9: They're cloning these trucks. They can take a truck, get a full load of oil, and not be noticed.
7: Wright says criminals paint tanker trucks to look like legitimate oil field service vehicles.
9: So as they go through these remote ranches to get access to that oil, they go unnoticed.
7: The stolen crude is sold through a broker who sells it onto the market. He says the theft is happening across Texas.
9: About 40% of the industry has experienced some sort of theft. And so I've heard that number could be as high as $1 billion on an annual basis.
7: Wright says the problem is growing, and recent criminal cases show the scale. In April, federal prosecutors announced that 14 people from Texas and New Mexico had been indicted in an alleged crude oil theft conspiracy. The indictment alleges crude oil was siphoned from producers in southeastern New Mexico and then transported across state lines into Texas for resale. Sheriff Stan Parker of Howard County in West Texas says he doesn't have the manpower to deal with the problem.
10: Our county alone gets probably over 1,000, 1,500 barrels of oil reported stolen every month.
7: Parker says the oil thieves know the oil drilling business and law enforcement does not.
10: Our problem is we don't know who's supposed to be there and who's not. And the thing about it is if I pulled up on a tank battery right now, I don't know if you can be there or you not. I don't know if you're drawing water off of it. I don't know if you're pulling oil. It's got very complicated.
7: Texas lawmakers have responded by creating an organized oil field theft prevention unit within the Department of Public Safety, which is now training local sheriffs what to look for to spot an oil thief. The legislature also created the Stop Theft Task Force to study petroleum theft, gaps in the law, and long-term economic impacts. The task force will report its findings to state lawmakers in December. Texas has recently increased the criminal penalty for oil field theft. Depending on the value of what was stolen, a conviction can carry 2 to 10 years or up to life in prison. For NPR News, I'm David Martin Davies in San Antonio.
5: For people with hearing aids or a cochlear implant, a crowded room can be really overwhelming. Lots of voices, but none of them distinct. NPR's John Hamilton reports on new research that could lead to hearing aids with the ability to select one voice among many.
11: It's called the cocktail party effect. In a room full of speakers, the brain can focus on just one and largely filter out the others. But Nima Mesgarani of Columbia University says that filtering is a lot harder for people who use a hearing device.
12: When they go to very crowded places, they usually end up not using them because they just simply amplify everybody.
11: Mesgarani and a team thought they might be able to solve this problem by harnessing the brain's knack for identifying a particular sound source. He'd shown in a previous study that the key is special brainwaves coming from the auditory cortex, which processes sounds.
12: And when you look at the brain of a listener at the cocktail party, what you see is that these brainwaves are tracking only the sound that they are focusing on and not the other sources.
11: Mesgarani thought the discovery might offer a way to improve hearing aids, cochlear implants, and other hearing devices.
12: That gives us a signature that we can look at someone's brain and then we can decide, oh yeah, this is the source that they want to listen to.
11: So his team did an experiment with 4 people who were in the hospital for epilepsy treatment. The participants already had electrodes in their brains. That allowed the team to monitor signals coming from their auditory cortex. Mesgarani says the next step was to simulate a cocktail party at the bedside.
12: They have 2 loudspeakers in front of them. Each one of those loudspeakers is playing a different conversation.
13: Too much. Because I'm sure we just left them back in the car. It shouldn't take too long.
11: At first, the competing conversations were played at the same volume. That left the participants struggling to focus on either one. Then Mesgarani says the team switched on a system that automatically adjusted the volume based on the person's brainwaves.
12: If the person wants to hear conversation one, we make that louder, we make everything else softer.
14: My brothers even recommended him. My brothers simply do not hire bad workmen.
11: When their attention switches to conversation two, so does the system.
15: I'm bad for my diet, but I can tell this is just the thing that was...
11: Mesgarani says the participants had a strong preference for brain control.
12: They said, this is better, I prefer to keep this on. Their comprehension went up and their listening effort goes down.
11: The study appears in the journal Nature Neuroscience, and Josh McDermott of MIT says it offers strong evidence that the approach works. But he notes that this study was done in people with typical hearing.
16: If instead you have somebody who has hearing loss, could you still actually decode the target of attention successfully? And that is still kind of an open question.
11: Because in people with hearing loss, the signal isn't as strong. But McDermott says if it's still detectable, hearing aids might get better. Right now, he says, their ability to filter sounds is pretty limited.
16: They have some pretty good algorithms for reducing background noise. So in situations where the noise is pretty clearly a different signal from the speech you're trying to listen to, you can attenuate the noise.
11: But with multiple voices, hearing aids don't know which one to amplify. McDermott says a brain-controlled hearing aid may be one solution. Another approach is using artificial intelligence to learn which sound you probably want to amplify. Either way, he says, hearing devices badly need to solve the cocktail party problem.
16: If you live long enough, you start to go deaf. And nowadays, most people live long enough. And it's a really important problem to be doing basic scientific research on.
11: In the U.S., disabling hearing loss affects more than half of people 75 and older. John Hamilton, NPR News.
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19: In Denver, I'm Amy Scott, in for Kai Rizdahl. It's Monday, May 11th. Good to have you with us. I hate to start the week off on a down note after that surprisingly buoyant jobs report we had just before the weekend. It showed strong job creation and low unemployment in April. But the other economic shoe, and there's that metaphor, drops tomorrow with the latest inflation numbers for April, the Consumer Price Index. And forecasters are expecting it to show a big increase in prices, led, no surprise, by gas and energy. Marketplace's Mitchell Hartman has the outlook.
20: I heard the word hot from a bunch of economists about tomorrow's inflation data, and not in a good way.
21: Tomorrow's CPI report, it's going to be a hot one.
22: So I'm expecting the second straight extremely hot increase.
23: It's simply unmitigated disaster to have rising energy and related energy commodities.
20: That's Arun Sundaram at CFRA Research. Jobber Swift.

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1: And you're with 91.9 KVCR. I'm David Fleming, going back to All Things Considered in just a little over minutes with a KVCR news update once again at 6:32 after news headlines from NPR. That's just ahead. Taking a quick look at a collision reported a few minutes ago on the 210 eastbound west of Beach Avenue. It looks like the one vehicle affecting the number two lane, another over on the right-hand shoulder, the center divider affected here as well. And again, that's the 210 east-west of Beach Avenue over to a hazard listed on the 91 westbound. Looking at the area just east of the 71, it's unclear what portion of the roadway is affected. It looks like one lane is affected, but again, it's not yet reported what portion. Inland Valley lows tonight in the mid-50s. It'll be partly cloudy tomorrow morning, then becoming mostly sunny with Inland Valley highs coming back to the mid to upper 80s. The highs mainly in the lower 80s Wednesday and Thursday and back to the mid-80s Friday going through the weekend. It's 6:30 at 91.9 KVCR, also at kvcr.org.

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1: Black congressional districts. Alabama had been under a court order to use two black districts, but asked the court to reconsider in light of the ruling that further limited the landmark Voting Rights Act. Alabama wants to instead use a map passed in 2023 by the Republican-led legislature that has one majority black district. The family of one of the victims killed in last year's shooting at Florida State University suing the chatbot company OpenAI. From member station WFSU, Tristan Wood reports.
2: Bakari Sellers is an attorney representing the family. He officially announced the lawsuit today. It comes after Sellers says logs show the accused gunman used ChatGPT for advice on how to carry out his attack.
3: He asked about what time should he go to campus, what time are most people going to be there. I mean, he literally utilized OpenAI and ChatGPT as his co-conspirator. He utilized it as a resource to carry out mass murder.
2: Florida Attorney General James Othmeyer is also currently conducting a criminal investigation into OpenAI for their involvement in the shooting. An OpenAI spokesperson says the company is not responsible for the shooting. They say they did not encourage harmful activity, but provided factual responses to questions with information that could be found broadly across public sources on the internet. For NPR News, I'm Tristan Wood in Tallahassee.
1: Japan's benchmark Nikkei share average has given up early gains in Tuesday trading. After rising more than 1%, the Nikkei eased on a chip-related sell-off. I'm Giles Snyder. 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
6: Welcome to Latino USA. I'm Fernanda Echavarri, in for our host, Maria Hinojosa. When singer-songwriter Julieta Venegas looks in the mirror, she sees a norteña. What does it mean to be norteña?
7: Being from the north. In my case, it's being from the north of Mexico. I grew up in Tijuana in the border city, which is always a mix.
6: Born in Southern California, her parents settled on the Mexican side of the border, a region she's proud to hail from.
7: I mean, I don't know if all borders are the same, but definitely Mexican-U.S. borders very strong, and Tijuana and San Diego is like the best border.
6: The Grammy Award-winning Mexican artist is releasing her ninth studio album and an accompanying memoir, both titled Norteña. They're a celebration of the music and stories of life on the U.S.-Mexico border.
7: This album is very much inspired in the norteño sounds that I grew up with. Because we have this mix, you know. My brother and my sisters, we would listen to American radio. But then at home, we'd have Tigres del Norte. Me robaste el amor. And some banda and Don Gabriel and no, yo no me resignaré, no. All the popular music that we grew up listening at home. But the album, I wanted to go to that place, you know, like the norteño sound, and I wanted to recreate it in the way I felt it. You know, it's not like a respectful traditional norteño album at all. It's more like norteña is myself, and the album has that spirit, but it's not all like 100% norteñísimo.
6: For this story, Mexican singer Julieta Venegas sits down with me to talk about growing up with both Mexican and American musical idols, about her unusual

0: unusual decision to pick up the accordion while writing angsty songs in the 90s, and about her new project, a musical version of a family photo album. Julieta Venegas, thank you so much for joining us on Latino USA. It is such a pleasure. We are really glad you're here.
1: Thank you so much, Fernanda, for having me.
0: I have to admit that having this interview with you in English feels a little strange to me, because for 20 plus years, your music has been in the Spanish part of my brain when I sing and feel and cry and smile in Spanish. But you have this part of you also that's an English US piece of you. Why did you choose to make your art, your music, in Spanish?
1: I always grew up listening to music in English, maybe even watching a lot of American television. That's how I learned, actually, from television. That's how I learned English, and also speaking and just practicing it. You live in the border and you talk, you know, at one point you go to the other side, al otro lado, and you sort of, you know, you practice it. But I think that when it comes to my closest emotions, like what language my mom talks to me and my dad also, and you know, all my boyfriends, I guess everything is closer to my emotions in Spanish, I think. It comes in more naturally. I never actually questioned myself if I should write in English. It was never a thing for me, actually. Mm. I never had that doubt.
0: It was really lovely to read about your family and you growing up in a house full of music. Is there a song that you associate with your family when you're like, esa es mi familia, esa es mi infancia? Or is it too hard to pick one?
1: No, I mean, it's hard to pick one, but I think it's easy in the sense that, for example, I think of the whole album by Juan Gabriel and Rocío Dúrcal. I think her voice really reminds me of those trips that we used to do in the freeway to go to San Felipe when we were kids. And another song that we're still singing all the time is Sonia López and La Sonora Santanera, El Ladrón. My parents loved just putting parties together. They were very much, I don't know what happened. They just started working too hard and they didn't do it as much. But I do remember a lot of parties when I was a kid, a lot of dancing and cumbia and Rulli Rendo. And yeah, there's a lot of stories actually in the album that have to do with the imagery that I've developed with my parents' history, you know, like the myths, the family myths.
0: What's a song that you associate with your family in this album?
1: There's actually a song that my dad asked me to write for him when he turned 80 years old. He was like, I've never asked for anything, and I would like you to write me a song, because I'm turning 80. And I'm like, okay, all right. You think they're quesadillas, Dad? Like, whatever. Now everybody's going to want their, like, birthday song. I'm like, well, you have to turn 80, you know, to get their birthday song. And yeah, some of it is like stuff that I felt, and some of it is stuff that I got inspired by just thinking about the border and thinking about Tijuana and what I grew up seeing, you know, like some of the stories like La Línea that I always grew up seeing migrants trying to cross to the other side.

0: Tijuana, after reading the book, is a big character in your life. There are times when you miss it, times when you're talking about the beauty and the heartache that comes with living and growing up in a border city. How did growing up in Tijuana shape how you see the world?
1: In my family, Mexico was a big miss. We didn't have a cotidiana with Mexico City. We had a cotidiana with San Diego. We grew up with American television, American radio. We were like immersed in it. And at the same time, in my house, it was like always like Mexico, Mexico, Mexico is politics. And everything was always being discussed about Mexico as if we didn't live like right beside a country that was completely different. It was kind of funny. And also my dad would say like, esas gringas, like, ugh, like saying like, I don't want my daughters to be like that. You know, they're like so como muy liberales and ahí vienen y se van de fiesta. And he was like, I don't want my daughters to be like that. I want them to leave the house married with somebody. And, you know, that was sort of the ideal.
0: I think a lot of us, especially growing up with Mexican dads, can relate to the idea of like, no se habla de cuerpos, no se habla de novios. But there's a scene in your memoir that I would love for you to share with our listeners. When you and your twin sister are both teenagers and you're doing what teenagers do, which is you make out with your crushes in the car. And then your dad shows up. So can you tell us about that moment that you decided to include in your memoir? I think it's a universal experience.
1: Yes. Definitely. I think it's so funny, though. I keep remembering that. And I'm like, why were we so dumb to like park right outside of the house? It was like, my God, we could have parked anywhere. It was like so silly.
0: Literally anywhere else on the street.
1: Exactly. I think they were just dropping us off and then we started making out and my dad just sort of like, I heard my dad like touching the window and we were very scared of our dad. He was very strict about that stuff. You know, he's strict about like boys and kissing and oh my God, you're kids, you shouldn't be. And what are you doing? But it was a very funny sort of naive thing for us to do, which I find now very sweet. You know, now that I've seen it, I see it like all these years afterwards, I feel like we were so sweet and naive.
0: I wanted to bring it back to two women that you wrote about who seemed to have inspired you, especially in your earlier years. First, your mom. You wrote that your first memories of music are tied to her. Mm-hmm. And I also want to ask about Margarita, the piano teacher that you had when you were little, because you describe her with so much love, como con mucha ternura, like tenderness when you write about her. And to me, I sensed that the way you were writing about her is the way that she made you feel. So yeah, talk to me a little bit about these two women in your early years of falling in love with music.
1: They're two very important figures for me. My mom is definitely, I think she's the one who made me a tender person. I think she's the one who made me like a happy person and a tender person. And Margarita is really funny because I actually dedicated my first album to her and that was like, I don't know, many years ago. So yeah, she's definitely someone who left a very important influence on me.
0: I want to bring up the song Terca on your new album because, first of all, like, what a great title. Terca en mi manera de pensar. Terca en mi manera siempre de vivir. I guess terca is, in English, could be stubborn. So can you give our audience a little sort of behind the scenes on why that word, why write it that way, and how that's connected to your time in Mexico City?
1: Being stubborn is not necessarily seen as a positive thing. My mom never said it when she was, ay, que terca eres, mi amor. She was like, que terca eres. So,
0: sí, no seas terca.
1: No seas terca, exactly. It's always a negative thing, you know, to be stuck, you know, because being terca is just being, you know, sticking to your idea of what you want to do, right? And that to a Mexican dad is not a good thing. So, you know, my dad was like, oh my God, que terca eres. I said, ¿por qué? ¿Por qué eres de México? Why do you want to go? And so this song is about how terca can be translated into being intuitive, you know, how following your interior voice and saying, this is what I need to do right now. And what I really love about this song is that when I showed it to my mom, she's like, oh my God, they've always called me terca. So she felt identified to that song too. And I thought that was great because I feel like in Mexico, as a woman, being sticking to what your ideas are is being a terca. Because women are maybe traditionally seen as, you know, you need to be quiet, you need to be nice. So I think that it's good to know that my mom also identified with that song because it gives me hope that, you know, we can change all the time, you know. I have to mention that my dad is the big lesson for me because he has definitely changed a lot from when I was growing up to now. And I feel happy and lucky to be able to see my dad transform himself into somebody different and very positively also. So that to me is like, I'm like, so there's always hope. Even men can change. So I've seen it.
0: Did your dad listen to the song? Did he like the song?
1: Yeah. I don't know what my dad from 30 years ago would have thought of everything now, but I do know what my dad from now thinks, and he's amazing. He's just super happy and super proud. So I'm beautiful. Very happy to be able to share all this. Yeah.
0: You know, I had the most amazing Mexican dad, and he just encouraged me so much, and he let me sort of do my thing. Telling me, aquí estoy, you know, like it was always the way that he talked to me. And I was very sad to lose him not that long ago. He was much too young to have left us. La canción, callaron las canciones. It kind of snuck up on me. I don't know who you wrote about or what loss or what absence, but it really hit me.

0: It felt very, very much like some of the feelings that I've had in my mind and in my bones about the loss and the absence of my dad. You know, you put out a song in the world and all of us are going to react however we're going to react to music by any artist.
1: Yeah.
0: So I was just curious about that song.
1: Emocionaste, Zenita. Thank you. Thank you. Thank you for sharing that with me. Yeah. This song is about my best friend who died a couple of years ago. I think in my adult life, it's my hugest loss, you know. Thankfully, I have my parents and my family. And Lynn was like a family to me. I talk about her in the memoir a lot because she's definitely someone who was a very protective presence for me. And her death was just really shook my whole life up. She passed of cancer and she was also very young. She was such an important figure in my life that I felt like I wasn't going to be able to go on with writing anything if I didn't write that song. This whole instrumental part was sort of saying, Güera, you know, you're here in my mind. Everybody who's lost someone so important to them is maybe going to find some, maybe a little bit of, oh, okay, you know, because crying is also a way of expressing your love for someone who's not there anymore. You know?

0: Coming up on Latino USA, Mexican musician Julieta Venegas talks about making the choice to move to Mexico City as she was just starting out, and of course, making the unusual choice to pick up the accordion.
1: The accordion expressed something else about me that maybe I didn't know how to put into words.
0: Stay with us. No te vayas.

0: On the next KVC Arts, we welcome back Jonathan Courant, talking about not only his most recent release, a wonderful live release. We'll touch on much of the album and also hear about one he put out for Mother's Day.
1: I found in my mother's eyes.
0: KVC Arts, Tuesday at 2 and 6:30 p.m. It'll be mostly clear tonight. Inland Valley lows dropping to the mid-50s. I'm David Fleming with this KVCR weather update. Partly cloudy tomorrow morning, then becoming mostly sunny. The highs in the mid-upper 80s. The lower 80s Wednesday and Thursday, then back to the mid-80s Friday and going through the weekend.
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3: It's Latino USA. I'm Fernanda Chavarri, in for our host, Maria Hinojosa. Before the break, I was speaking with Grammy Award-winning singer-songwriter Julieta Venegas about her upcoming album and accompanying memoir, Norteña. So let's get back to our conversation, but let's start far back in her career, when she was just starting out in the border city of Tijuana and makes the decision to move to the country's capital. Your choice to move to Mexico City, I mean, what a beast of a city in the most amazing and challenging way. And there's something that you wrote that stuck with me. You wrote, quiero que la Ciudad de México sea mía, que yo sea habitante de ella. So for the city to be mine, for me to be sort of like a resident, I guess the translation, like to be an inhabitant of it.
4: Uh-huh.
3: So what do you think now, as you were writing those words of what you thought when you first moved to Mexico City at 21, and now 30-something years later, your significance and your connection to Mexico with your music?
4: Well, the thing is that I never see myself maybe in the objective way that maybe other people might see what I do and the music that I've done or whatever. I just feel like I'm still sort of figuring things out all the time, you know, while I'm doing music. And when I came to Mexico City, I just felt like I had to be here, you know, I had to be in this place. I didn't know what for. I just wanted to be here. It wasn't about, yes, I'm going to do an album. I just want to play for more people, not my mom and my aunts and my grandma, because they were the ones who, all my friends would go to my little shows and everybody was always there, which was great. But at the same time, I was like, what would it feel like to play for people I don't know? You know, I've never done that. Maybe I should try it. You know, that was sort of like what I had in my head when I was coming to Mexico City, you know, like, what would happen if I would find a little quarter and I could sing some of my songs?
3: I feel like I just have to pause for a second and talk about the accordion, because I don't think a lot of people in their youth or as teenagers, they're just like, I think I'm going to pick up the accordion. I think this is the instrument I want to learn. You were the first woman I ever saw play an accordion, and it was in the video for the Mis Pasos, which I remember came out in the late 90s. It's got this like Fiona Apple-esque Alanis Morissette vibes. It's such an interesting combination. I don't walk around seeing like 20-year-old picking up the accordion.
4: Yeah, it was a strange choice at that moment, I guess. I was like, I was interested in it. I'd seen Los Lobos and Sergio Arau and Tom Waits and Los Tigres and everybody like playing it. And I was like, wow, what would it feel like to get out of the piano and have this instrument like a guitar, you know, because I was a pianist and maybe a different instrument would give me a different perspective. And at the point, I think it was a strange choice. And you're right that the song is kind of angsty. I think my first and second album were very angsty because I knew how to write about certain feelings, but didn't know how to express other feelings. But those feelings were definitely like, I was mad. And I was very like, you know, sort of serious and all that. And I definitely felt like the accordion expressed something else about me that maybe if I put in this instrument that I knew that it has this like festive spirit in it, you know, inside of it. And what's going to happen if I do this? And definitely it was a surprise. I would see the way people would react to the first shows I did in Mexico City. Their eyes were like, oh my God, what is this? What is she doing? Why is she bringing out this funky folk instrument?
3: And now it seems so natural to think of you on stage with an accordion.
4: Porque no.
3: you wrote something, and I'm butchering it because I don't have it in front of me, but you said something like you wanted the songs or the album to feel like you were walking around your house looking at either the photos or a photo album of your family and of growing up. What do you want people to feel and to get when this album is out?
4: What I try to express is joy of being together with other people, you know, and I hope that people will find that in this album, you know, will find that those stories are just about being human and being close to other people, and being far away is sometimes very tough, and how that, you know, that can, and everything that I was feeling at that point, and which also made me come back to Mexico, was like very important for me. And I feel like the album is about expressing that, you know, just expressing this need for other people, you know, and I hope that they get that feeling and they maybe play it in their family reunions, hopefully.
3: It's made to be played in un dominguito así con botanita, you know, like to like enjoy yourself, I think. I think that's how I felt listening to it.

0: You spent some time in Argentina. You lived in Buenos Aires for how long? A good chunk.
1: 8 years. Yeah, 8 years.
0: Eight years.
1: Just came back last year, yeah.
0: Why did you move there in the first place?
1: Well, my daughter's dad is from Argentina.
0: Okay.
1: We weren't together, but he went back to Argentina at one point, and I kind of met somebody else, and I was like, it's a good idea. Let's just go to Argentina, all of us. And then when I separated from the other person, I was like, I don't think I'm going to go back now. I mean, I think this is good for my daughter, and I should probably stick around for a few years and maybe wait till she's a que cumple 18. And then she kind of wanted to come back also. So I was like, okay, so maybe, yeah, let's go back. But I wanted to come back for a few years already. I felt like I had this no sé, medio precario como estaba viviendo, because I felt all the time I felt like I wanted to come back, and that I was going to come back at one point. I didn't know when. And that uncertainty wasn't very positive for me. I felt like maybe I should just go back and stop thinking about going back, because I never felt myself established there. I never felt like I was going to stay there for good. And that's not a good feeling for me. I wanted to sort of feel like I did want to stay somewhere for good. And I feel that here. So, you know, that was important for me.
0: Yeah.
1: Emotionally, at least.
0: Less floaty and more grounded. Yeah.
1: Exactly. I felt a little bit floaty, and a lot of references I didn't get, and a lot of people didn't get my references. That was kind of hard. Juan Gabriel was definitely important, because in Argentina, a lot of people don't really understand Juan Gabriel. And I was like, we're never going to understand each other then, you know? This is a problem for our relationship, you know? We need to talk about this.
0: We can't go on until we establish Juan Gabriel for you, and then we

0: Julieta Venegas, before we let you go, we spoke to you a lot about growing up at the border, U.S. and Mexico, English and Spanish. So we're going to make you choose between two things in this rapid fire question. So I'm going to give you two options, whichever comes to mind first.
1: Okay.
0: The Cure or Juan Gabriel?
1: That's a hard one. We just talked about Juan Gabriel. So yeah, I think I would choose Juan Gabriel. But I'm definitely a mix of both. I mean, I can't say that artistically, I can say that I'm not one or the other. I'm definitely. But right now, this point of my life, definitely Juan Gabriel.
0: Sinead O'Connor or Rocío Dúrcal?
1: You're mean. No, I think
0: Rocío Dúrcal. They have to be hard, otherwise they're not fun. They have to be hard. Rocío Dúrcal.
1: Yeah, okay. I think Rocío Dúrcal, yeah.
0: Okay, vinyl or cassette tapes?
1: Oh my God, you know what? I have been listening to cassette tapes, which I think is... the first time I listened to it, I'm like, am I going to turn into this kind of person? Am I going to turn into this? You know, because like the person who wants to go back to cassettes. But then I was like, yes, maybe I am going to turn into this person, because I had all my cassettes that I left in Mexico with a friend and he just gave them back to me like a week ago. And you know who is actually in the cassette player right now? I'm not going to lie.
0: Who?
1: Sinead O'Connor. It's crazy.
2: It's been 7 hours and 15 days.
1: You know her voice, and she was just incredible. But definitely cassette, because that's the one I have in my, you know, I've been taking walks, you know, yeah, in Viveros with my cassette player, and I'm just like, I feel like, oh my God, just going back to my teenage years, you know.
0: Like a legit Walkman? You have a Walkman, or do you carry a cassette player with speakers?
1: Yeah, I have a Walkman. No, wait, I have a cassette player. It's right beside my bed, because
0: Oh my God, I love this.
1: I'm not lying to you. Look.
0: I didn't think you were lying, to be fair.
1: Right here.
0: That's so cool.
1: She is right there.
0: Oh.
1: Sinead O'Connor.
0: I love
1: How
0: this.
1: About that?
0: Okay, last one. Piano or accordion?
1: Piano. I'm actually a piano player dressed up as an accordion player. I've always said that, because for now, I'm preparing myself for a promotion tour. So I'm playing the accordion, I'm practicing, and I'm putting up all the songs together again with the accordion and everything. But when I'm at home, my natural thing is to sit at the piano. And when I'm writing also, I write in the piano. So yes, it's my natural instrument.
0: Well, I am so delighted that you gave us time today. It's been such a lovely conversation, and you share a lot on the memoir and you share a lot in this album, and I can't wait for people to get their hands on both and experience both in their own ways.
1: Well, thank you. Thank you, Fernanda. Muchas gracias por la entrevista.
0: Muchísimas gracias.
1: Estuvo muy divertida.
0: The new album and accompanying memoir from Julieta Venegas, titled Norteña, are both out.

0: Now, we're going to switch gears and go from the north of Mexico all the way to New York City, where a funeral for the late and great trans activist Cecilia Gentili is taking place. And just a heads up that this story contains a mention of sexual violence. Please take care while listening. On February 6th, 2024, Cecilia Gentili passed away in her home from an overdose.
1: This is the homegoing service of Cecilia Gentili.
0: Her funeral took place a week later, just after Valentine's Day.
1: Cecilia!
2: Cecilia!
1: Cecilia!
2: Cecilia!
1: Cecilia!
0: Cecilia was a pillar in the LGBTQ community across the globe.
1: Cecilia, we love you.
0: A leading advocate for sex workers, immigrants, incarcerated people, and those living with HIV.
1: We're not going to think of Cecilia as gone. We're going to think of her in another realm, in a place where everything is beautiful and shiny.
0: She created off-Broadway shows based on her life.
3: I was born in the middle of nowhere in Argentina in 1972.
0: Acted on the TV drama Pose.
4: Are we going to do this or not? Because it's going to take time. And I have a hair appointment at 10.
0: And in 2022, debuted her memoir, Faltas, Letters to Everyone in My Hometown Who Isn't My Rapist. It's a coming-of-age story of a young trans woman growing up in Argentina in the 70s and 80s.
4: So this book is not just about stories. This book is screaming revolutionary ask to support trans young folks.
0: For this story, we go back to 2022, when the trans activist, actor, and author told us about the transformative power of storytelling. Here is Cecilia Gentili in her own words, a couple of years before her untimely death.
4: My name is Cecilia Gentili. I live in Brooklyn, New York City, and I am originally from Argentina. I didn't know what storytelling was. One time after I changed my name legally, Transgender Legal Defense helped me navigate my name change. And during those meetings of changing my name, I met this amazing trans individual. His name is Noah Lewis, and he invited me to be a part of a storytelling event. And I was like, what is in a storytelling event? And he explained to me that he thought that I could be good at telling stories. So I was like, what story am I going to say? So he asked me to practice with him.
3: That we were driving to my grandmother's house, and my brother, while we were crossing a railroad, elbowed me and said, do you see that railroad? And I said, why are we whispering?
4: And I found the process of talking about an event and talking about my feelings and talking about my story and talking about people around me throughout those times was really healing and very entertaining.
3: We found you in the railroad. And I said, was I in a basket? And he said, no, no basket. Which is kind of depressing, right? The basket would make it look cute.
4: I love attention. I'm an Aquarius. I enjoy being the center of attention. And that was all put together. It was perfect. But I love telling stories live, right? So, you know, when you tell a story, it's easy because you manipulate the story as you want, right? As on the go, you change things around because it's your story. Who's going to tell you anything about it? You can do whatever you want. But when I started writing, it's different because you write something and it's structured and it's rigid. It's there. It's in a piece of paper. And every time somebody reads it, it's going to be the same. There's no way to tweak it or to play around. When I started writing these stories, I thought it would be important to have a public that for these stories to be told to somebody. So that's how I came with letters. I thought, I'm going to say these things that I have to say to the people that I want to say them, right? Many of them are alive and many of them are not. And that's how I started writing these letters to, they are seven letters to seven individuals that had some kind of impact in my life, good or bad. I love to talk about my hometown. I was born in Ciudad de Galvez. Most people live from agriculture. The town is very little and everybody knows you and everybody knows everything about you and everybody talks about everybody and everything that is a little bit outside the normal becomes some kind of sensation. When I was little in Argentina, was going through a dictatorship.
2: As many as 10,000 Argentines or more, men, women, and children who were labeled left-wing terrorists, were kidnapped off the streets by the military regime, tortured, and killed.
4: My mother was very clear about the political climate. She told me that she wanted me to know what the reality was because she clearly saw me as a queer kid and, you know, oppressive regimes go first for people who think, right? For poets, for thinkers, and for artists. And many of those folks are queer. So the queer community is one of the communities that suffer the most when it comes to repression from oppressive regimes or governments. So my mom told me that most of the things that she was oppressive around was just because she wanted me to leave.

0: Coming up on Latino USA, Cecilia Gentili reckons with the past through storytelling.
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0: It's Latino USA. I'm Fernanda Chavarri, in for our host, Maria Hinojosa. Before the break, we were listening to trans icon Cecilia Gentili, as we're celebrating International Day Against Homophobia, Transphobia, and Biphobia. Now we're going to go back to Gentili, who as a child found herself feeling different from her family.
1: I grew up with an extreme sense of binariness. So a person who was assigned male at birth should be masculine and do all masculine things and be rough and be all macho. And a woman had the expectation of being submissive and beautiful and wear dresses. And at the time, as it was the 70s, it was no concept of like trans people or non-binary people. I didn't meet another trans person until I was 17. So for many years, I thought like I was an extraterrestrial, or I thought that I was crazy. I never felt like anybody was like me. So that's how I grew up. I grew up having to perform a sense of masculinity that it was not really innate or really came naturally to me. But I navigated in a way in which I was able to indulge in my femininity and in the beauty of being a queer kid. My mom used to give me flowers to bring to the teachers very often. It's a form of appreciation that we do in Latin America. My mom sent me to school with my carnation in my hand. And when I got to school, I was confronted and told that I shouldn't go to class, that I had to go to see the superintendent, la directora de la escuela. And you know that something is wrong. They don't send you to see the superintendent if you are doing good. They send you to see them if you did something wrong. And there was my mom and these two women. One was a psychologist and another one a psychiatrist. And they, with very, not very pedagogic ways, they explained to me that I shouldn't use the girls' bathroom because I was using the girls' bathroom. I thought that was normal. I felt and always see myself as a girl, so I would go into the girls' bathroom. So they explained to me that because of my genitalia, which is such a difficult conversation to have with a kid 6 years old, you know, it's just hard. I think that was the first time that I learned to negotiate, you know, with people. And I was like, you know what? I'm not going to fight this. I'm just going to do what they tell me. And I stop using the girls' bathroom. But I actually thought at the moment that they were all crazy. As a child, I was obsessed with UFOs. I'm from an area of Argentina that was very famous for people seeing UFOs. One day we were driving with my father and my mother to my grandmother's house. We were driving and we passed through a railroad and my brother was like, that's where we found you. And I was like, what? He says like, yeah, we found you there. You're not my brother. You know, we found you there and you've been raised, you know, with us, but you're not part of this family, which is like really, really nasty. But, you know, I guess that's what brothers and sisters and siblings do, right? And I totally believed him. And it kind of made sense, right? I put two and two together and I was like, this is a known UFO area. I was found in a railroad. I'm a girl, but I have a pee-pee and I can use the girl's bathroom. Everything led me to believe that I was left in this earth by mistake by a group of extraterrestrials. And I went to my grandma and I explained that to her. And my grandma, being the amazing woman that she was, entertained it. And she said, yeah, maybe you are. I told her, like, maybe they'll come back for me. And that night, we waited for the UFOs to come back to get me. So we waited, and of course, nobody came. But she told me that we have to thrive with what we have at hand. And she told me that what I had was her and my family. And even if it wasn't my family, even if I was from another planet, they had to make the best out of it. It was a very important lesson of a very, very wise woman. I think it's important that we talk about the importance of giving good, healthy attention to our children. Because if we don't give them good, healthy attention, somebody may try to give them a negative attention, like it was my case. I've been in therapy for more than 10 years. And I believe that was the time that took me to come to terms with my history of abuse. And also with my history of survival, right? Because this book is not just about sexual abuse. It's about surviving sexual abuse. It's about finding ways to thrive as a young person. It is one phrase in the book that, for me, summarizes a lot of the whole book. That when we talk about sexual abuse and the person who sexually abused me, I say that he saved my life and ruined it forever, right? Because this person was the only person that was understanding me as a girl, that was entertaining my femininity. In the terrible way that it happened, it was also life-saving for me because I felt validated and recognized through the terrible actions that he committed. I think it's important that we talk about sexual violence and that we talk about sexual violence in children and in young adults. So this book is a lot about that, but it's a lot about surviving and the beauty of surviving and the strength of surviving and thriving. So after 10 years of therapy, I found the courage to talk openly about my history, because that history and the terribleness of some of the things that happened to me were a big part of my bad mental health, my need to use substances. So as part of my process of therapy, I came to understand that I could talk about these things, that it was okay to talk about these things. Finally, after so many years of therapy, I understood that it was no blame of my part in all of these terrible things that happened to me, that I was not to blame, which I did blame myself for many years. I decided not to soften any of the narrative, but also I decided that I didn't want to create a piece that was just about trauma. Because I believe that people in general, specifically cisgender people, have a tendency to fixate with the trauma and with the pain and with the terribleness of the lives of a trans person, right? So I wanted to intertwine the trauma with the joy that I experienced. So at the same time that these bad things were happening to me, I was also experiencing joy. And those two things can live at the same time. So that's why the book, I hope it translates as those two feelings living together and intertwine. All the letters that I wrote were really important for me. It was a very important letter that is addressed to my grandmother. It's meant to describe the joy and the beauty that we can create when we support people, specifically in this case, children who are different. And it's the story of a woman who decided to stand up for her grandchild. My grandmother loved tangos. In Argentina, the tangos is you know, part of the culture. It's so important, right? But my grandmother watched a show called Grandes Valores del Tango. In the middle of the show, at a moment where I thought it was the most important for me with the song that I liked the most, I would come out of her room dressing with all her clothes and jewelry, and I would do a performance of a tango for them. So they stopped looking at the TV and they moved their heads to look at me, and the TV was just the music, but I was the show. I was doing the show. And I remember myself doing this at 4, 5, 6, 7 years old. That's one of the most beautiful memories of my grandmother. Her just allowing me to be me, right? And if more people would have allowed me to be me like she did, with good intentions, maybe my life would have been a little bit better. But even though it wasn't better, it was a life, and it's to be celebrated. And that's what we do. That's what we do as trans people. We have to celebrate ourselves when others don't. Trans kids are extremely under attack with pieces of legislation throughout the whole country where, like, trans kids are not supported in healthcare, or like the bans on sports for trans people, right? And all of this is the result of this ideology that trans people are this new phenomenon. Trans people have been here forever. And I think it informed a lot of my lives. Still nowadays, I find ways to do what I need to do to survive and thrive. believe that storytelling is advocacy, and the advocacy is storytelling. The best way to create the change that we want in society and in our lives is by sharing our stories and asking for what we need. I've been here for 50 years. This is not new. The thing is that now trans kids are able to better understand themselves because like the internet, because information. But in my time, I didn't have any of that. So I had to improvise and I had to be myself and my feminine self and the little girl that I was as I could. And that's what I did. And I think it informed a lot of my lives.
0: A year after Gentili passed, a man admitted to selling fentanyl-laced heroin to the transgender activist. He was sentenced to 19 years in federal prison. Rest in peace to the saint and icon, Cecilia Gentili.

0: That's it for today. I'm Fernanda Echavarri, Managing Editor of Latino USA, in for our host, Maria Hinojosa. This episode was the work of Monica Morales Garcia, Peniles Ramirez, Maria Garcia, Julia Rocha, and Daisy Contreras. 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
3: It'll be mostly clear tonight. Inland Valley lows dropping to the mid-50s. I'm David Fleming with this KVCR weather update. Partly cloudy tomorrow morning, then becoming mostly sunny. The high is in the mid-upper 80s. The lower 80s Wednesday and Thursday, then back to the mid-80s Friday and going through the weekend.
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5: Racing, sirens on, lights flashing. 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
6: Live from NPR News, I'm Giles Snyder. President Trump says the Iran ceasefire is now on life support. Trump told reporters in the Oval Office Monday that Iran's response to his proposal was, in his words, unbelievably weak, and he dismissed it as garbage.
7: And frankly, their leaders have been killed at the first level, second level, and half at the third level. And then they come back and they want to negotiate. And they give us a stupid proposal.
6: Iranian state media say Tehran's demands include an end to the blockade, reparations, and sovereignty over the Strait of Hormuz. Iran's chokehold over the strait, fueling high gas prices. The president said Monday that he would suspend the federal tax on gasoline to ease the burden on Americans, but he would need congressional approval. President Trump heads to China Tuesday, and he's taking a sizable business delegation with him, including some of the biggest names in corporate America. NPR's John Ruich reports on the trip during a period of relative calm in the U.S.-China trade relationship.
8: According to the White House, more than a dozen top U.S. executives will be on the trip this week, including Apple's Tim Cook, Boeing CEO Kelly Ortberg, and Elon Musk of Tesla and SpaceX fame. Musk also co-led Trump's Department of Government Efficiency early in his second term. There are financiers in the group, too, from BlackRock, Blackstone, Citigroup, and Goldman Sachs. This trip will be the first to China China by a U.S. president since Trump visited during his first term nearly 9 years ago. And while geopolitics loom large, especially the war in Iran, the parade of executives signals an interest in promoting business and potentially striking deals despite a festering trade war. John Ruwich, NPR News, Washington.
6: Alabama's attorney general launching a civil investigation into the Southern Poverty Law Center's fundraising efforts. Andrew Yeager reports from WBHM in Birmingham that the announcement comes on the heels of a federal indictment against the organization.
1: The Department of Justice is accusing the SPLC of fraud, saying it deceived donors by using money to pay informants inside extremist groups it monitors. Now, Alabama's Attorney General Steve Marshall says he sent a subpoena to the SPLC for records about those payments. He wants to determine if state laws were broken regarding deceptive trade practices or charitable organizations. SPLC officials have denied the federal charges, saying law enforcement has long known about the program to pay informants. In response to the state's actions, an SPLC spokesperson wrote in a statement they have received the subpoena and are reviewing it. For NPR News, I'm Andrew Yeager in Birmingham, Alabama.
6: Democrats asking the Supreme Court to halt a ruling blocking new congressional districts in Virginia. They filed an emergency appeal of a ruling by the state's top court that invalidated a ballot measure that would have given Virginia Democrats an additional

0: Support comes from the Native American Arts Center at Idyllwild Arts, presenting Native American Arts Festival Week, June 15 through 19, a no-cost celebration of Indigenous art, performance, film, and speakers. More information at idyllwildarts.org.
1: The measure will also target members of Hamas, which the EU designates as a terrorist organization. Settler violence in the occupied West Bank has increased dramatically since the 2023 war in Gaza began, and Israel has expanded settlements at a rapid pace. According to Israeli peace advocacy group Peace Now, more settlements have been approved in the last year than in the last two decades. Eleanor Beardsley, NPR News, Paris.
2: British Prime Minister Keir Starmer, under renewed pressure to step down for a ministerial aide, stepped down Monday, and more than 70 of Starmer's Labour Party lawmakers publicly called for his resignation after Labour's poor showing in last week's elections. During a speech Monday, Starmer urged Labour to stick with him, saying a party leadership contest would only bring chaos. I'm Giles Snyder, NPR News.
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6: Welcome to Snap Judgment as we continue the Fire Escape Special. Amika Moda, midwife and mother of three children, has been locked inside one of the largest women's prisons on the planet. Once inside the prison, Amika becomes part of an elite group of first responders. They call themselves Fire Girls, a fire station staffed entirely by incarcerated women from the prison. They respond to all kinds of emergencies, sometimes received as heroes, but often with disdain. They can even be called to deal with private emergencies of the prison guards themselves, the very men charged with holding them captive. And sometimes, this happens on Christmas Eve. Sensitive listeners are advised. Snap Judgment.
7: So everything we see, it's smoky, it's hazy, it's dark. You know, the sounds are really muffled because we're all up in our gear. Visibility is not real good. And obviously, like, you know, on a house fire, all the electric is out. So we're pretty much in the dark working with our lights.
8: There were multiple crews on the scene. Amika's crew got to work removing the gifts from under the tree to save them from the water and the smoke. And as they were working, a corrections officer pulled into the driveway. It was his house, and he saw a bunch of incarcerated women removing Christmas gifts from his living room.
7: Like, kind of, I think he was shocked to see us pulling all of the presents out of the house, and it felt like his first assumption was that we were doing something wrong. He kind of came with that energy, like, what are y'all doing? What's going on? What's happening? Like, why are you touching my stuff? Your house is on fire. We're trying to save your stuff.
8: The scene was kind of chaotic and also quiet. Amika says she watched the CO try to piece it all together.
7: He was watching us and what we were doing, and then he saw the pile of gifts and photos and that shifted him. You know, it was like, oh, you know, wow, thank you, you know.
8: It was a big house fire. Everything was smoked out or wet.
7: There is another crew working on the fire. There's, I think, multiple engines on site at this time. And so it is absolutely other crews that are working on hitting the fire on the roof, right? Where we are in the front just protecting property, basically.

0: go through and we're doing kind of like a final sweep before we wrap up to head out. And yeah, I mean, and we just do a walkthrough. We feel real good about everything. We've gotten all the gifts, like a lot of the electronics we knew were expensive, all that.
1: Because other firefighters were going to continue to hose it down.
0: Mm-hmm. They were staying on the work. And I don't know why that was. Usually we're the ones that stay the longest and do the most of the grunt work. And I don't know. I don't know why that happened. But we did. We did head out from there feeling like we had wrapped up. We'd done our job. Everything was clear. I remember being kind of hyped about it, leaving, because it felt like we're actually like saving property. And then it was the CO's house. Like, it's not necessarily like pride for saving a CO's house, but there was just something about that dynamic. We felt proud. We were, you know, we had done our best. We had kind of saved Christmas for this family. And we were proud of ourselves.
1: The firefighters drove home through the Central California Christmas Eve night. They washed down the truck and went to sleep on the bunks that lined the walls of the bunk room. The next morning when they woke up, they heard the captain. He was on the phone inside his office. He was talking to the CO from the house they had tended to the night before.
0: The CO cussed out our captain and was like, "You ain't this is a fake fire department, like... My house rekindled."
1: That night, after all the firefighters either went home or back to the prison, the fire at the CO's house had rekindled in the attic, and the house kept burning.
0: That's like a bad look for any fire department.
1: There had been a few firefighting teams at the scene that night, and another team had been responsible for putting out the flames.
0: And so... we were getting the blame for this fire reigniting, yet we weren't the ones up on the attic. The sentiment of the call was like, y'all messed up, sloppy firefighters, because we were the incarcerated firefighters that responded to the call, that apparently were not good enough for this correctional officer. I knew there would be some people that knew who I was as a human being. And then there's going to be this other half of the population, I don't know, that just sees me as a piece of shit, you know, and just sees me as my crime.
1: There was one fire Amika told me about when she and all the other incarcerated firefighters realized it didn't matter how little anyone else thought of them. What mattered was doing their job. She arrived at an out-of-control agricultural land fire.
0: I hope and pray my skills are good enough to get the job done. Like, I hope I remember the pattern I need to spray my nozzle at when I hit this type of fire. A slough fire can then spread, you know, there's the surrounding kind of like wildland areas and farmland, and then you have the trees above, and so there's like so many different ways that it just could really, really spread.
2: That's the nature of fire. You can't really, we're not in control of it. We're trying to control it, but we can't. We pulled up and the smoke, like different fires have different smoke, and you're trying to just... figure out, like, what do you need to do and what do you need to do to help? And
1: this is Megan Peebles. She was a nozzle operator on Amika's crew at this slough fire.
2: I think that was my first time that I realized that things could change super drastically.
1: The ditch itself was full of smoldering debris, but Amika's firefighters had to cross the slough to some trees on the other side. So the captain, the correctional officer in charge of them, directed the women to lay their hoses across the hot ditch.
0: I remember knowing that, like, that's a textbook no-no. we clearly have read and in our training as firefighters, even incarcerated firefighters that just study these books to get on the truck, like we know that's a textbook no-no. You don't bring your hoses across active burn. So it was like a red flag trigger. Like I knew it seemed a little bit off, right?
2: I think I was still really new. And I just was, whatever they told me to do, I did.
1: Amika was hesitant to tell her team to put these hoses across the slough like her captain was telling her. She was getting close to her release date, and she didn't want to make any trouble, but she knew this was a faulty order.
0: Flames are literally above the treetops at this point, and this is your only defense against the flames, is your hose. We knew that we were kind of being told to do something that didn't make sense, but we had to do it. It was our captain giving us orders.
2: I think that all of us looked at it as, for sure, we don't have the authority to question a captain or the chief, but were we in the position to say anything? Ultimately, we are incarcerated individuals, and it's not like we could go or do anything without a captain or a chief with us.
0: I could see all of this unfolding right in front of me, and then the fire comes sweeping through. The fire kind of did this boom there, and the trees caught the next trees, and it's coming across the bank. All of it is so fast. The hoses are drawn out across the slough. You know the girls are going to lose their equipment.
2: The flames were, they were over the fire truck for sure. I would say probably 50 to 100, 100 feet.
0: I was hearing different pieces of radio traffic and they were hearing different pieces. But I'm screaming at them and hollering and, you know, like, we're trying to get other firefighters to realize what just happened. And now there's fire coming towards the truck. I was like, I'm losing vision. I cannot see the girls anymore. Smoky, hot. You know, we're in our Wildland fire gear with just a bandana covering our mouth and goggles. And so, but still that smoke seeps through the goggles and your bandana and you can barely breathe. Eyes pouring, snot pouring, and then not seeing them anymore was so scary.
1: Amika had lost sight of the other women she was in charge of, and at that moment, took control of the situation, despite her lack of authority to do so. She jumped in the truck and tried to move it out of the path of the fire, without permission.
0: Now this is all we got, which is the only thing that has water left on it, and so it's literally like our lifeline. If we don't have our truck, we have no water, we have no defense. To be rolling in that truck is our nicest fire engine on a fire, that was kind of unheard of. So it was a really big deal.
1: And then she tried again to radio the women behind the fire line.
0: I answered to a correctional officer and a captain, but I also had people that I was responsible for.
2: Being an engineer for a fire crew, you're taking on the lives of 4 to 5 other people, and you're directing them and telling them what to do.
0: I had to just override this captain and do what was safest for the crew.
1: She called the women back from the front lines.
0: I mean, the reality of like overriding a captain on a fire ground is that you could get sent back in.
2: That's why she was an engineer. She had that ability to direct and see situations and take control of them. I mean, I looked up to her for it.
0: So like, forget the captain and what he's saying, because that don't make no sense. And just as clearly and methodically and carefully as we can make decisions that will get us home safe, that's what that moment at the slough fire was. So like, informally, we were in charge. It's this dance that I have danced the whole time I was incarcerated. Like, we did it anyway, in spite of all of the circumstances and the way things didn't line up for us, or, you know, but we did it anyway.
1: Amika and the women had gotten themselves and their trucks out of the line of the fire and also helped to stop the spread of the fire. Then they safely handed off to the next crew.
0: We are at the back of the fire truck where we could sit on the kind of gate, and we've stripped off half our gear. The Gatorade is a little too sweet. It makes you sick, but the water was the best, yeah. I mean, there's nothing like that ice chest after a fire. We are covered in soot and ash, eyes burning, red, nose pouring, everything kind of running from the smoke, like your eyes and your nose.
2: You want to follow her because you know that she's. I would have followed her into any fire.
0: We handled that call like bosses. We did. And, you know, all the labels we have, addicts, I don't know, like criminals, not worthy of being part of society, kicked out of the world. But who we were that day is badasses. We were a badass team of female firefighters that handled business. Nobody can touch it. Nobody can claim it. No, it's like, that was ours. That's ours.
1: When they got back to the fire station, nobody said anything. No reports were filed because it would have made the captain look bad.
0: They are not going to write up an area where they went wrong, for sure. And if they did, it would not be in that. That's not how it would get written up.
1: So was that like a tacit acknowledgement that you all did the right thing and we're just going to keep moving?
0: 100%.
1: Fire Escape, the story continues right after this short break. Stay tuned.

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4: Welcome back to Snap Judgment. This is Fire Escape, the story of a woman whose world burned down, and then she learned to fight fire from behind bars. Sensitive listeners are advised. After years in the fire station, as captain of her team, the time was finally, actually approaching for Amika to be released, which brought its own set of fears and questions.
5: The idea of who I had been before was, like, wiped out. It was wiped out. And I actually, you know, like, remember thinking about the crime scene, and when you see pictures of the crime scene, it's like my truck basically blown up with, like, my family photos scattered across the ground, like, lost. And it felt so symbolic because it was like, that's literally, like, what happened. Like, that moment wiped out everything before then.
4: What were you hoping for in your relationship with your mom when you got home?
5: I felt a lot more love for my mom than I had in the years previous. When I was in prison and when I was coming home.
4: Over Amika's time in prison, her mom, Joni, had always, year after year, sent her articles about re-entry, brought her visitors who worked in criminal justice reform. She was laying the groundwork for her transition to the free world.
5: Because my mom had showed up for me in a way that reminded me how much I love my mom, and we had had a really hard, like, years and years of a really hard relationship.
4: The plan was to live on the patio attached to her dad's garage until she found a job. She also had a boyfriend, a man named Jose, who was also incarcerated, but he was set to be released a little while after her, and she cautiously hoped their relationship would continue out in the real world. But most importantly, she knew she was going to have to be a mom to three growing kids who she hadn't lived with for years.
5: I also knew that they weren't going to trust me. You know, that I would come home and that they were always going to be wondering if I was going to leave again or if I was going to get high again, because I had two strikes. And so my kids were walking around this fear of, like, God forbid mom does something else and strikes out.
4: The accident gave her two strikes, gross bodily harm and manslaughter. A third strike would be a mandatory life sentence.
5: My 9-year-old and my 12-year-old are discussing these things, like, we have to leave this state because what if mom strikes out? And so I think that I just had to get ready. I had to get ready for all of it.
4: She'd been gone the better half of a decade, and her release date was just a few months away. She had no career, no money, no house, and she was terrified of being a mother to her soon-to-be 13-year-old.
6: You know, when I think about it, what comes to mind is, like, all the things that we would talk about when she was inside, like all of our plans that we had when she was gonna get out, like mom and daughter things, painting our nails together, going on trips together, watching movies, showing her music, listening to music together. I wanted a mom. But what happened when she came home, I didn't expect that.

0: When it's time for someone to parole from the firehouse, the whole team and the captain gather outside, and there's a ceremony.
1: What the firehouse girls would do for you was when they see the parole van coming through the gates of the prison, they would line up all of the fire trucks and turn on the lights and sirens. And everybody would be out there, like, loving you up, waving and crying. And I'd seen so many people parole before me. And so for my day to come it was a big thing.
0: After 7 years in prison, 4.5 in the main prison, and more than 2 years at the firehouse, Amika's day did come.
1: What I envisioned the whole... I'm probably going to cry on this one. What I envisioned the whole time I was in prison, how I would reconcile with my kids. I envisioned myself like giving them a lot of love to make up for all these years that I'd been gone.
0: She was shaking as she walked from the fire station to the parole van.
2: Lord. I mean, definitely like that kind of endorphin rush, like definitely butterflies in my stomach, you know, palms sweating, kind of just those visceral feelings of like you could feel the nerves, the anxiety, the excitement. I mean, you always expect like the worst to happen. Like you don't want to go in thinking everything's going to be smooth because...
3: What do you mean, what's the worst?
2: I don't know, that no one will be there for you, or that they'll send, you know, they'll be like, just kidding, head back in. Like, you know, you just never really know.
0: In the holding area, Amika was given her release clothes, sent to her by a friend. It was sweatpants and a sweatshirt from a skate shop in Ukiah that said freedom on the back. She tried to put on a pair of heels, but it didn't work, so she went with flip-flops. The plan was for her family to wait in the parking lot.
1: And then my kids were in the parking lot waiting for me with my papa. And so I told them, it's almost the same as when you walk in the gates. It just feels like a dream. And, you know, you can't even imagine what's next.
0: It was finally the day of her release. The day she had imagined for all these years. The day she could begin to be the person on the outside she planned to be. Starting with Milo, Soleil, and Blossom.
4: And it seemed like it'd just be forever, but it was, like, really happening, you know? I saw her, I hugged her, like, there were no guards watching.
1: Just, like, looking out the window and just having my kids kind of, like, curled up on me and just holding on. That was sweet.
0: When they got home to Amika's papa's house, she put her one bag of belongings down on the patio where she'd be sleeping, and then they all sat down on her dad's couch, and she put in a DVD with pictures of her work at the firehouse.
1: We're on Papa's big red couch, and we're all cuddled together. That was probably one of the first moments, and we all just, you know, I had a girl on each side.
0: There were pictures of Amika doing vehicle extractions, climbing ladders and hosing down burning buildings.
1: And they were it was just like, my mom's a gangster. Oh my God, my mom, you know, that's how my girls were, like, whoa, you know, it was kind of unbelievable.
3: They were proud of it?
1: Yeah, they were really proud. And my papa was too, my mom was. I mean, it was pretty amazing. I just felt like I was getting to share my life with them and bringing it home to them about what I really did.
0: The first day together on the couch, being proud, being hopeful, that was the easiest day.
4: It was like this goal. It was like when she got out, everything would be perfect. It was like this, it was just this thing that we were waiting on. And once she got out, everything would be perfect. Life would be perfect. But it wasn't like that at all. It wasn't like that at all.
1: I mean, coming home and having two teenage girls in the house who loved me and were hurt by me and that had placed me on a pedestal for all the years I was gone. Coming home to those girls and to the reality of, like, we had different visions, actually.
4: But I didn't... What had happened when she came home. I didn't expect that.
0: Amika's son Milo was in his 20s and already out of the house. She had two daughters. Her older daughter Soleil was turning 18, and there was a lot of pain in that mother-daughter relationship. And her youngest, Blossom, was 13.
4: I mean, 13 is like where you're first. Like, you're just starting to be a teenager. I think the first, like, crazy thing that happened was when she first got home. I just remembered, like, this one night, it was a school night, too. I went out with my friend, and I didn't come home until, like, 6 in the morning.
0: When Blossom came home, Amika knew exactly what she had been doing.
2: I mean, I knew she was using because I could tell in her eyes. I could see it in her eyes. I knew she was off. I knew she wasn't fully there. That scared the hell out of me. I just didn't know what to do. I didn't know what to do. Like, as a mom at that point, she was like all I had left. And the idea of me losing her to some drugs was so terrifying. I was so sad and afraid for my daughter. And it came across as just anger, you know?
4: And I think that just set her off. And it got, yeah, after that, it got violent. And then
2: I picked her up by her jaw. And I picked her up kind of by her neck and her jaw. And I, you know, put her head up against the wall. And I don't even remember what it was I said, but that touch alone was not a touch she had ever felt from me. And it was extreme. It scared her. It scared me. It scared all of us. I have never put hands on my kids like that. You know what I mean? So
4: it was just so shocking to me that that happened. And it was disappointing.
2: I wasn't able to love my kids the same way when I got home. I wasn't able to be the kind of mom that they wanted. I wasn't able to be like a soft and gentle, loving mom. I had a different shell on me at that point. And it wasn't, even though I was always felt like I was a touchy-feely person, I was like my, you know, I wasn't anymore. And like, you know, there's times when my kids would like want to cuddle with me and it was like too much. It freaked me out a little bit. Like I don't even have a words or a process to put to that. But I knew that I wasn't accessible in the way that they had wanted me to be or that I had wanted to be when I got home. This is what I keep thinking, like, it was interrupted. My bond with my kids was so interrupted that it's changed forever. You know what I mean? There is no going back to what was before. And I spent most of my prison life thinking I could go back in ways or I could make up. And it's taken me as long out as I was inside to realize that that's not the case. Like, I can't go back. I can't fix. I can only move forward.
4: I think because I was so young when she went away, like, I was used to not having a mom. I knew she was my mom, but it was also like, no, she was kind of a stranger, you know? And it's like weird saying that, but it is like, she was a stranger. And I don't know.
2: In some ways, I feel like I overpromised my kids when I was in the inside. Like when I was trying to get right for them or I was trying to redeem myself, I overpromised. I really did. Cause like I had no idea how hard it would be out here.
0: Did she ever ask you how you process your accident?
2: I mean, she didn't ask me a whole lot. She's, you know, but she would say things like, it's hard for me to believe that that is part of you, right? she's like a girl of few words. She watches a lot more than she asks questions. And she was definitely paying close attention to me over those years.
0: About a year and a half after Amika was released from prison, she was still living at her papa's house when she got a phone call from her mom, Joni.
2: She was like, "Are you, where are you? Sit down. Like, you need to be by yourself and be somewhere okay right now." And that was when she told me that she had pancreatic cancer and that it had spread. So they found, you know, a lesion on her liver. And so, yeah, we knew it was spreading.
4: I think we had found out that she was sick. And then what I can really remember is when she came to visit us. She came over to my papa's house. And she was the cutest little thing ever. She had purple dress on and her purple hat and a little suitcase.
2: We knew pancreatic cancer is, you know, as she was diagnosed at a really late stage. She told me that she was going to die and that she probably had about 6 months left to live.
4: She had told us that, yeah, she didn't want to do chemo. I think the doctor estimated like 6 or 7 months.
2: And so my mom was like really excited because she thought, you know, I have the option to choose to die if I want. But I also remember she was really terrified about that because of my criminal history. And she knew I would be with her and be tending to her. And so I know my mom went into this mode too of trying to protect me. I mean, she started kind of like getting everything, all of her T's crossed and I's dotted, and making sure she had legal paperwork and that neighbors knew that, you know, what her plan was. And yeah, she was afraid that I could be held responsible for in some way if she chose to die on her own. I made the decision to go and live with my mom, knowing she was dying, and she was getting sick fast.
0: This is Fire Escape. The story continues right after this short break. Stay tuned.
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0: 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I'm Anna Sussman, and you're listening to Fire Escape from Snap Studios at KQED. 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
2: I made the decision to go and live with my mom, knowing she was dying, and she was getting sick fast. Blossom, from the beginning, was like 100% on board.
0: So Amika took Blossom, and they moved into Joni's apartment in downtown Oakland.
2: And we just were with her. Like we, you know, would just, we, what we did was we set her bed up in the living room. It was like a studio apartment. The other thing I really, that was really stood out to me at that time was how vulnerable my mom became. Because my mom is not like that. My mom is like this, she's fierce, she's loud, she's, you cannot shut my mom up in a room, but she needed us in a way that she's never needed us.
0: Amika would call her mom's friends on the phone and then lay the phone down next to her. They called the women who helped her start Good Vibrations. They called the photographers she had collaborated with for Down There Press. But there was one important person they couldn't call. They had to wait for him to call them.
2: Jose called from prison, and he was able to spend some time talking to my mom. And she'd known about him for years, but the last conversation that they had was my mom giving him her blessing. Even when he sat inside prison, my mom believed that we were making the right decision and that he would take care of me. The other thing that my mom had on her finger when she died was a little ring that he had sent her from inside the county jail that had my name on it. And she wore that on her wedding finger. This little ring made from jail that Jose sent to her. And it was like her most prized possession at the end. It was hard. I mean, it was like hard and beautiful because I had never seen this side of my mom too. All of us had blocked off this tenderness, you know, myself, my mom in many ways. You know, Blossom had that too. It was like once I was gone, you know, I remember my friend that was taking care of her just, you know, she would write me and be like, she doesn't want to hug anybody. She doesn't want people to touch her. She only wants her mom. I think she was reminded about a part of me that wasn't front and center most of the time, right? Which was the ability to be soft and nurturing and loving and
4: I think I saw for the first time the nurturing, the true nurturing side of my mom. Seeing how good she is at taking care of people and hold, like making that space for spirits to pass through.
2: So we were figuring it out together. And yeah, Blossom was a natural, just like right there. We just kind of, you know, kept her cozy and warm. And then we just knew it was coming. We just got in bed with her, and Blossom and I just kind of took turns cuddling with her and, you know, keeping a cool rag on her face and things like that.
4: I remember hearing her take her last breath. Me and my mom, we just sat there for a long time. I think, actually, I did think when she passed, she actually did kind of have like a half smile on her face, like a soft smile, you know?
2: We got some music going, copal burning, and then we decorated her body. We had some henna, and so we painted on her, and we covered her with these flowers from her garden.
4: We laid the flowers all around her and just sat with her.
2: We felt proud that my mom got to die the way she wanted to die in her home and that she didn't suffer too much at the end.
4: I think when she died, it was just a really... you can't put it into words. It's the same feeling that you have at a birth.
2: You know, birth and death are so similar. So it didn't feel scary. It didn't feel strange. It just felt normal.
0: A little while after Joni passed away, a few months later, Jose was released from prison. He was working the fields in Central California, picking strawberries for not much pay.
2: Well, what I saw was that he actually, he also started, studying for his GED. He got his license. So those were, indicators, okay, well, he seems pretty serious, right? But it became more and more clear how serious he was.
0: And then he and Amika and Blossom were able to move into Joni's apartment together. It was in an intentional community where folks ate meals together, gardened together, generally took care of each other.
2: And that was also life-changing for him as well, because for the first time ever, he was in a community where there was resources and support, and he had never experienced any of those things in the Central Valley.
0: Because it was an intentional community? What do you mean?
2: No, because I was so tapped into, I'd say, the kind of reentry community and people that had got out and made it. He had never seen anybody that had made it before. Mm. That's actually pretty normal, to not have people in your community that have come back and done well for themselves, right? Mm-hmm. Or survived it.
0: They lived together for more than a year, just trying to slowly and quietly build a life together.
2: I knew, I had the feeling I was pregnant.
1: How did you feel?
2: A mix of everything. I knew there was going to be people that judged me or didn't want, that didn't think this was the right decision. And all of that, and I still felt like, sweet baby, I was so excited.
0: She told Blossom first, and then they took Jose out for a birthday dinner at a buffet place and handed him a little box all wrapped up, a pregnancy test.
2: We both, he had never been in his kids' lives the way he wanted to be because of incarceration, right, and addiction. And so for him, it was a kind of a dream to have a chance to do it again. And for me too. More so on choosing to bring another child in, right? Especially with wounded children that we had let down and hurt. And I'm sure it was really hard for them to see us starting over. Everybody was like, really? This is where you want to put your energy instead of us? We have our own insecurities about becoming parents this late in the game and after having left and abandoned our children in many ways. The truth is that we went from a death in our home when my mama died at home to a year and a half later, our daughter, Jose, and I were married and we were giving birth to our first baby girl together in the same spot that my mom had passed in a year and a half earlier.
0: In this small loft that her mother had painted lavender, the same loft her mother had passed away in a blow-up birthing tub surrounded by women she had known for decades, and Jose and Blossom, Amika began to birth her fourth child.
4: I remember thinking that I wish I could take her pain away. It's like whatever I could do to make it better for her. My mom bent over and I'm like, oh my God, what do I do? I did not know what to do, really. I was trying to feed my mom popsicles. And smudging her down, and she was beautiful.
2: We, my husband and Blossom and myself, we all touched her head as she was coming out.
4: So yeah, she was in the tub and And we were all just watching her and saw her little head poke out.
2: Oh, there she goes. But Blossom was the first one to have hands on little Gloria and lift her up to our chest.
4: And I caught her. She finally came out and I caught her. And I handed her to my mom.
13: We're gonna braid you up.
2: It was a very full circle moment on so many levels. Blossom was my baby before Gloria, right? And she was the youngest. And so it was her first experience of like being at a birth, catching a baby, which has always been something that I thought a kid should experience. Like I felt like I had given her a bit of a cycle that a daughter deserves, right? To understand birth and death closely.
4: And, you know, as my mom says, like, the one that's there at the gates, they're passing through. It's an honor. Like, I feel like I was really, really lucky to be the one to catch Gloria and to be the one to be there with my grandma as she passed on.
2: What I envisioned the whole time I was in prison about how I would reconcile with my kids, I envisioned myself being there for them all the time. I envisioned myself like giving them a lot of love to make up for all these years that I'd been gone. And I envisioned myself like setting an example of the new person I would be when I came home. I can say I can do one of those. And it's set an example. It's like, how do you pass on and translate, especially when you've been removed and interrupted, you know, your relationship. And so this was all those things without speaking a word.
13: They said to do it.
2: The community we lived in, that was what they wanted us to do when the baby was born, was they asked Boston to please come ring the bell so people could pay their respects. And that was how we got to announce to our people that she had made her way and that she was there. We had so much joy and we were celebrating Gloria. And we sure did tell the world that she was here and we had just did that, you know.
13: I mean, ringing a bell is like the opposite of shame.
2: That is so real. That is so real. If I didn't rise up a bit out of that, the shame or the looking back and regret, I couldn't have done what I did. Like, I couldn't have parented them in the ways that I did when I got out if I didn't believe I was doing the right thing, if I didn't believe that I was worthy of being their mother or a new child's mother, right? Like, I had to decide that I was worthy of living my life again.

0: Fire Escape is a production of Snap Studios and Wondery. We want to thank Amika Moda for sharing her story with us. 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
1: Good morning. Inflation surged to its highest reading in about 3 years last month, according to new data out this morning. We'll talk to Chicago Fed President Austin Goolsbee about what this means for interest rates. It's Morning Edition from NPR News. Israel is creating a new military court to prosecute hundreds of Palestinians accused of carrying out the October 7th attacks. I'm Martinez.
2: And I'm Michelle Martin. Judges will be able to approve evidence that does not meet usual standards. Also, why pancreatic cancer has been especially hard to treat, while several new treatments show promising results, and how watching theater or going to concerts helps slow the aging process. It is Tuesday, May 12th. On this day in 1967, Jimi Hendrix's debut studio album, Are You Experienced, was released. Critics call it one of the greatest albums ever. News is next.
3: Live from NPR News in Washington, I'm Corva Coleman. The government says consumer prices rose last month by 3.8% on an annualized basis. The report is just out. The increase reflects higher costs triggered by the war in Iran. That war is expected to be one of the issues discussed when President Trump travels to China today. NPR's Domenica Montanaro reports on what Americans think of the U.S.-China relationship in a survey done by NPR in conjunction with Chicago Council on Global Affairs and Ipsos.
4: In two polls over the last few months, there were some notable findings. First, Americans see China on the rise and eyeing a dominant role in the world. 78% say they believe China wants to be a dominant world leader, particularly economically. But respondents also say they want to keep a strong trading relationship with China, and they want tariffs lowered to keep costs down for U.S. consumers. Most also say the Iran war has been bad for both countries and their economies, but more Americans say the war is boosting China's geopolitical position than say it's helping U.S. national security. Domenico Montanaro, NPR News, Washington.
3: The U.S. Supreme Court is clearing the way for Alabama to eliminate a congressional district that's represented by a black Democrat ahead of the midterms. NPR's Hansi Lo Wong says this follows the High Court's recent ruling limiting the Voting Rights Act.
5: Republican state officials in Alabama had lost a legal fight last year over the state's congressional map after finding that a proposed map by state lawmakers intentionally discriminated against black voters. A lower federal court ruled Alabama should keep using a court-drawn map to get in line with the Voting Rights Act. That map includes two districts where black voters in Alabama have a realistic opportunity to elect their preferred candidate. But after the Supreme Court recently weakened the Voting Rights Act's protections against racial discrimination and redistricting, Alabama Republicans asked the justices to speed up their consideration of whether to review their state's congressional map again. The High Court agreed and has thrown out the lower court ruling that required Alabama to use its current map for this year's midterms. Hansi Lo Wong, NPR News.
3: A nonprofit group is suing the Trump administration over its move to resurface and paint the reflecting pool blue on the National Mall. The group says there was no federal review of the plan and the work is already underway. NPR's Anastasia Tsiolkas says President Trump only revealed the plan last month.
6: In a video the White House posted to YouTube, he said it would be completed in time for the country's 250th anniversary celebrations in July.
7: And I said, give me a good price. We can do it for maybe $1.5 to $2 million as opposed to...
6: But the New York Times reported yesterday that the project's final cost could be upwards of $13 million. That's in a no-bid contract given to a firm Trump chose, per documents the Times says it obtained.
3: NPR's Anastasia Tsiolkas reporting. This is NPR.
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9: And this is 91.9 KVCR News. I'm Rick Dulock. It's 6:04. Good morning. May is Stroke Awareness Month, and stroke survivors and doctors say the key to recovery is patience and optimism. Suzanne Potter with California News Service explains.
10: During a stroke, blood vessels become blocked or burst, depriving certain parts of the brain of oxygen. Precious Guan, who lives in Cerritos, is a former nurse who suffered her first stroke at age 28 and a second a few months later. She had trouble walking and swallowing, but 9 years later, she's made significant progress and urges patients to stay the course.
11: It's just a really long process, and sometimes it's kind of hard to gauge whether what you're doing is helping. But in the long run, that's when you kind of start to notice the changes.
10: Juan has regained mobility and can now participate in mile-long heart walks. It's very important to get to the ER right away if you show signs of a stroke. Experts have developed an acronym to help people remember the symptoms. BFAST. It stands for balance loss, eye or vision changes, face drooping, arm weakness, speech difficulty, and time to call 911. Some stroke damage can be reduced or reversed if the patient gets immediate treatment. May Noor, an interventional neurologist with UCLA Health, is a volunteer expert for the American Heart Association. She says early recovery is a very good sign.
12: The greatest recovery perhaps is in the first 6 weeks to 3 months of big milestones, but that recovery continues up to 1 year, and where someone finds themselves after 1 year is their new baseline.
10: She adds that stroke survivors who keep their spirits up and dedicate themselves to their rehabilitation plan can make slow and steady progress with physical, occupational, speech, and vision therapy. Noor sees patients in the office, but also works on an ambulance equipped with a mobile stroke unit, one of three that serve Los Angeles County. For California News Service, I'm Suzanne Potter.
9: And I'm Rick Dulock with Jessica Greenwell. When we're both here in the morning, Jessica, it means we're in a, usually means... we're in a fundraiser. Let's try that microphone.
13: Hello, hello.
9: All right.
13: We are here. Day one.
9: Hey, coming up, the Labor Department delivers its latest cost of living report as the war with Iran pushes inflation higher. That story just ahead. 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It's going to be a quick one. We're trying to raise about $50,000. It looks like we already have a little over $5,000 in the till.
13: Very good.
9: Yeah, we started May 1st with our asking people if they would like to become early bird donors, and some have done so. We'll talk about some other ways we've raised a little bit of money coming into the pledge drive. 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
14: It's Morning Edition from NPR News. I'm Michelle Martin in Washington, D.C.
1: And I'm Amy Martinez in Los Angeles, California. A new report on inflation this morning shows just how much the war with Iran is affecting consumer prices.
14: Inflation surged 3.8% in April from a year ago. That's the highest annual reading in about 3 years.
1: We'll speak with Chicago Fed President Austin Goolsbee about what that increase means for the broader economy and interest rates. But first, NPR's Scott Horsley is here with all the details. So Scott, energy prices are spiking because oil is just not getting out of the Strait of Hormuz. How is that affecting the overall cost of living?
15: Yeah, we've all seen the impact of the gas pump. AAA says the average price of regular gasoline today is up to $4.50 a gallon. That's about a buck and a half more than it was before the war began. And that is a significant driver of inflation in April, just as it was in March. As you all said, the overall cost of living is up 3.8% last month from a year ago, the biggest annual increase since May of 2023.
1: $6.15 in California, Scott, just saying. All right, so what kind of ripple effects are those high energy prices having?
15: One of the most obvious side effects is the jump in the cost of airline tickets and bag fees. Ticket prices are up more than 20% from a year ago. Airlines are having to pay a lot more for jet fuel, and they are passing that cost on to their customers. Ultimately, the high cost of diesel fuel could affect the price of everything that gets delivered by truck or train. Grocery prices, for example, jumped about 0.7% last month alone. Now, Josh Hurt, who's a senior economist at Vanguard, says a lot's going to depend on how long this wartime price spike lasts.
16: To really start bleeding through into, you know, more wide-scale use in the economy, we don't anticipate seeing that unless we really

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2: 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I'm Rick Dulock with Jessica Greenwell. Let me start with traffic here. A stalled pickup reported in lanes. It looks like it's not on the freeway, but Sierra Avenue at Lytle Creek Road near the freeway. On the 10 East at Etiwanda, it looks like a crash has the ramp blocked there. Those are all the incidents that I see on this Tuesday morning here at 91.9 KVCR. It is the first official day of our spring membership drive, and Jessica, we're going to try and raise about $50,000 in just a couple days. We have until Thursday evening to do so. So we're asking folks to give now.
3: 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Right?
2: That's right. 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Coming up on Morning Edition, a federal program that subsidizes airlines to operate in small and rural communities could have its budget cut in half, leaving parts of the country with no flight options. Sasha Pfeiffer has that report coming up in just a moment. 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We have $50,000 to raise. How much can you do? How about $10 a month? 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
0: Some parts of the U.S. have no commercial air service at all. Others only have it for part of the year. A federal program that pays airlines to operate in isolated places is facing a big budget cut. Here's NPR's Sasha Pfeiffer.
5: When I recently met Joe Castellana at his house in Provincetown, Massachusetts, at the very northern tip of Cape Cod, he had just gotten home from a 120-mile trip in his car.
6: How was the drive from Boston?
7: Easy. I was down pretty much in 2 hours flat, which is rare, very rare.
5: But in the summer, when Provincetown becomes a tourism hotspot, it's a very different drive.
7: When I've had to go to Boston, let's say for a 10 or 11 o'clock appointment in July, I have to leave by 6 a.m. And sometimes that doesn't work.
5: So Castellana likes to fly to Boston, but that's only possible half the year. He says that's a shame, since flying takes just 20 minutes in the air and his house is just 10 minutes from the terminal. I drove there on a windy day to take a look.
8: I am at the Provincetown Municipal Airport. It is a tiny one-runway airport right next to the sand dunes and Atlantic Ocean of Cape Cod. And it's very quiet here today. I've seen no flights go in or out.
5: That's because off-season passenger flights ended here 2 winters ago. The airport's sole airline, Cape Air, said they were unprofitable. So unless you come by private plane, you can only fly to Provincetown from springtime till fall.
9: I think it's disastrous because it's just too hard to get here.
5: Christine Barker is a local real estate developer who thinks Provincetown could have year-round tourism that would create much-needed year-round jobs. But
9: without an airline to bring people in, people are not going to come in here in the off season for a weekend from New York or Connecticut or Washington or New Jersey. They're not going to drive all of those hours just for a weekend.
5: So she voted yes when Provincetown residents were asked last month to give Cape Air a subsidy to provide off season service. But the measure lost. Tim Kennelly voted no, in part because he said the P-Town Airport mainly appeals to what he calls a specific population.
10: Well, I mean, to not mince words, the wealthy people who are living in town.
5: The airport is popular with well-to-do vacation homeowners, but many locals say year-round flights also help people who have Boston medical appointments or business meetings. Still, Kennelly doesn't like the idea of subsidizing a private business.
10: Does that mean that a hotel or a B&B that is saying, oh, well, we don't get enough business in the off season, now we want a subsidy? Would that snowball? How far could that potentially go?
5: This debate is a microcosm of how hard it can be to get commercial flights in faraway places. A federal program called Essential Air Service subsidizes airlines to operate in small rural communities nationwide. But it's criticized for being costly and inefficient. Tony Grubasic is a public policy professor at the University of California, Riverside, who's researched the program.
11: So what ends up happening is that they fly nearly empty, sometimes empty planes between point A and point B.
12: Literally empty planes?
11: Yeah, literally nobody on those planes.
5: So the Trump administration wants to cut its nearly $700 million budget by more than half. Grubasic doubts that will happen.
11: If you're a senator from New York or from Nebraska or Kansas, having subsidized airports is a feather in your cap.
5: He says state elected officials want the flights because they please voters and bring economic opportunities.
11: If you want me to make a bet on this, I would say nothing's getting cut, because it doesn't matter if you're a red state or if you're a blue state, they all love getting this money.
5: Provincetown isn't eligible for that federal program, so it's researching other funding. Its seasonal flights resume May 14th, but stop again in early November. Meanwhile, most Provincetown residents, like most people in other hard-to-reach places, say they do want year-round flights, they just struggle with how to pay for them. Sasha Pfeiffer, NPR News, on Cape Cod in Provincetown, Massachusetts.
2: 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I'm Rick Dulock. In the valleys today, mostly sunny, daytime highs upper 70s to upper 80s, breezy with afternoon wind gusts to 30 miles an hour. Tonight, partly cloudy, some patchy fog overnight. Low to upper 50s for those overnight lows. In the mountain communities, mostly sunny and warmer, highs from around 70 to 80 in the higher elevations, upper 70s to upper 80s below 6,000 feet. And tonight, mostly clear in the evening, becoming partly cloudy in the mountain communities, cooler overnight lows, lower 40s to lower 50s above 6,000 feet, upper 40s to upper 50s at those lower elevations. Jessica Greenwell, it is the spring membership campaign here at listener-supported KVCR. Just 3 days to raise $50,000. 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
13: Typically for us humans, we each carry two sets of chromosomes, but many plants have more, and researchers scoured plant DNA to find out why.
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13: 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I'm Elsa Chang. 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
15: Good morning. I'm Michelle Martin. Here's one more Mother's Day tribute to Casper, a strong, independent horned owl who does not particularly care for humans, which makes her the perfect owl foster parent. Casper has raised more than 500 owlets at a Canadian wildlife rehab center. Casper was rescued herself after being injured in a trap so she would no longer do well in the wild, but she's great at teaching little ones what they need to know to fly, to catch prey, and not to trust people. Takes all kinds of moms to make a world. It's Morning Edition.
16: Live from NPR News in Washington, I'm Dave Mattingly. Inflation in the U.S. economy is worsening. The Labor Department says consumer prices in April were up 3.8% compared to the same month 1 year ago. That's the highest annual rate in 3 years. It comes amid war with Iran and sharp spikes in energy prices, including oil and gasoline. Higher inflation makes it less likely the Federal Reserve will cut interest rates anytime soon. Hundreds of scientists and advocacy groups have signed on to a letter demanding the Trump administration restore nearly two dozen recently fired members of the National Science Board. NPR's Katia Riddle reports.
17: The scientists wrote that this was, quote, one of many actions taken by the current administration that deprives our government of independent, apolitical oversight and expert advice, unquote. They went on to warn that its impacts would extend beyond science into healthcare and technology. The members of the board were fired suddenly in late April when they received emails informing them that their service was terminated immediately. The board was set up by Congress to offer leadership and policy direction to the National Science Foundation. The signatories went on to warn that the United States is becoming less competitive with China, a country that is now investing heavily in science. Katie Riddle, NPR News.
16: Later today, President Trump will be heading to China. This is NPR News.
2: And this is 91.9 KVCR News. The time is 6:31. Good morning. A Southern California man who shot paintballs at officers during an anti-immigration enforcement protest in downtown Los Angeles has pleaded guilty to assault on a federal officer by deadly or dangerous weapon. The charge carries a possible federal prison sentence of up to 20 years. The sentencing date for Edwin Osvaldo Manriquez was not immediately set. The Interior Department is canceling a rule that put public lands conservation on equal footing with development. It's part of President Donald Trump's attempt to boost drilling, logging, mining, and grazing on taxpayer-owned land. The land rule was a key part of efforts under former President Joe Biden to refocus the Interior Department's Bureau of Land Management. The agency oversees about 10% of all land in the U.S. and has long concentrated on development. The canceled rule allowed public property to be leased for restoration in the same way that oil companies lease land for drilling. Goodness gracious. Good morning, Jessica Greenwell. It is the day one of our spring membership campaign here at 91.9 KVCR. We're asking good listeners like you to make donations so that we can meet our goals and continue to serve you with the news that you need every day from NPR, from our local reporters, from the BBC, and from all of the programs that you enjoy here, like On Point, coming up at 9 o'clock. Good morning, Jess.
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2: 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The spring membership drive just Tuesday, Wednesday, Thursday of this week. We have a lot of money to raise, but we don't want to take away news for multiple days or all week long. 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I'm Rick Dulock with Jessica Greenwell. We're back in a few minutes. 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
18: Israel is setting up a military tribunal to prosecute hundreds of Palestinians in connection with the Hamas-led attacks of October 7th. If convicted, they could face the death penalty. Some civil rights groups in Israel are warning the tribunal could amount to show trials and mass executions. NPR's Daniel Estrin is on the line from Tel Aviv to talk about this. Morning, Daniel.
0: Morning, Michelle.
18: So why a special tribunal? What's Israel trying to achieve here?
0: Well, it's an unprecedented number of defendants we're talking about, and an unprecedented crime. It was the deadliest day in Israeli history. Israel says nearly 1,200 people were killed and more than 250 taken hostage. And thousands of Palestinians stormed into southern Israel from Gaza on that day, October 7th, 2023. Many were killed that day, but a few hundred were captured. And throughout the Gaza war, Israeli officials avoided prosecuting them because they said it could hurt the efforts to free the Israeli hostages. Well, now the living hostages are all free. And last night, the Israeli parliament passed a law to set up this special tribunal to prosecute these suspects with a maximum sentence of the death penalty.
18: Given the hundreds of people who will be put on trial, what will this tribunal look like?
0: It's going to be a huge undertaking, Michelle. It's only estimated to be set up next year because they're establishing a whole new military court in Jerusalem. They're going to be appointing new judges. One of the big ideas behind this is to allow the public to attend or watch the trials. One Israeli lawmaker who led this initiative called it the modern Eichmann trials, which is a reference to the famous Israeli trial of Nazi official Adolf Eichmann in Jerusalem in 1961. Holocaust survivors testified in that trial, and it was seen as the first real public reckoning of the crimes of the Holocaust. And so here, these Palestinian defendants will be charged with virtually the same charges Eichmann faced, crimes against humanity, crimes against the Jewish people, and even the crime of genocide.
18: I understand that you are hearing concerns about these trials. What are they?
0: Yeah, there is a debate among Israeli civil rights advocates. Some are saying that a tribunal is much better than holding these Palestinian detainees indefinitely without charge, as has been until now. Other civil rights advocates in Israel are alarmed. First of all, there's a problem of evidence. In the chaos of October 7th, a lot of evidence was simply not collected. And so this tribunal is going to be allowing judges discretion to prosecute based on lower standards of evidence. I spoke with Sari Bashi. She runs an Israeli human rights group called the Public Committee Against Torture in Israel.
19: Those suspected of participating in the October 7th attacks against Israeli civilians should be held accountable for their actions if convicted. But the victims of the October 7th attacks and the survivors deserve justice, not show trials and mass executions based on confessions extracted through torture. That's not justice. That's vengeance.
0: And then there's another problem, Michelle, which is it's really unclear who's going to be representing these defendants. Will Palestinian lawyers agree to represent them? Hamas says the new Israeli law setting up this tribunal, they consider it to be null and void.
20: And there are advocates who say that there is a disparity here. No Israeli officials or Israeli soldiers are being arrested and brought before any court for crimes in the Gaza war.
18: That is NPR's Daniel Estrin in Tel Aviv. Daniel, thank you.
20: You're welcome.
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2: 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Coming up in just a couple of minutes, a profile of Riverside County Sheriff Chad Bianco. He is one in a crowded field of mostly Democratic candidates vying to be California's next governor. He is a MAGA Republican and has surprising staying power. We're going to have a feature in a moment, a profile of Riverside County Sheriff Chad Bianco running for California governor from right here in the Inland Empire. That's coming up very shortly. In the meantime, your donation to keep this news coming your way, kvcr.org is our website. 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Talk to a live person and become a member here at KVCR. We appreciate you greatly. Jessica Greenwell, how are things going? I'm going to look at traffic while you're talking.
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2: We have reports of a stalled pickup on the left shoulder on the 15 South at Kenwood Avenue. 15 South at Kenwood, coming out of the Cajon Pass. Also, a stalled semi on the left shoulder on the 60 West at Milliken. 60 West at Milliken. Pretty easy traffic day out there, but do buckle up. Be careful. Slow things down. Get where you're going in one piece, even if you're a little late. I'm Rick Dulock.
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2: And this is 91.9 KVCR News. I'm Rick Dulock. In the crowded field of mostly Democratic candidates vying to be California's next governor, one MAGA Republican has had surprising staying power. That's Riverside County Sheriff Chad Bianco. He's recently been in national headlines for seizing hundreds of thousands of ballots, among other controversies. As KVCR's Madison Ament reports, Bianco has built his profile on bashing the state's Democrats and Governor Gavin Newsom.
21: Chad Bianco meanders through rows of classic cars at a museum in Corona. It's a campaign fundraiser.
22: The smell of an antique automobile, it makes you feel good.
21: Bianco looks like an Old West sheriff. He wears a big black cowboy hat, black cowboy boots, and has a thick salt and pepper walrus mustache. Bianco says the classic cars remind him of a better time, and his nostalgia also informs his goals if he's elected governor.
22: I want government out of the way of growth in California so we can once again finally prosper. But California will be more prosperous than at any time in its history, and I will liken it to the gold rush years.
21: Bianco blames Democrats for ruining the state he says he fell in love with as a kid visiting from Utah.
22: Our businesses are leaving, our workers are leaving, our kids can't afford to live here. There's nothing good coming from the current Democrat Party.
21: Bianco bashes Democrats in Sacramento every chance he gets. He also plays up his law enforcement background. He was a sheriff's deputy for 3 decades before he became Riverside County Sheriff in 2018. Since then, he's leaned into his cantankerous MAGA persona. During COVID, he refused to obey Governor Newsom's lockdown.
22: They couldn't control me. They couldn't shut my county down.
21: A few years later, when deaths in his jails hit a record high, he told parents whose children had died that he was not to blame.
22: They want to blame me instead of their child for being in jail, instead of their child for overdosing on drugs while they were in jail. They want to blame me.
21: Most recently, he defended his seizure of 600,000 ballots from the Riverside County Registrar of Voters based on a tip from a citizens group that alleged election fraud. Elections officials have said it's baseless, but Bianco says he must investigate crime.
6: I think he's the only one that can save this state.
21: Julie Pizzatola lives in Riverside County and was at a recent rally for Bianco. She echoes many of his supporters.
6: I can barely afford my mortgage. I travel a lot for work. I can barely afford gas. So, you know, anything that we can do to lower taxes is what I'm supporting. And I think the being tough on crime is great.
21: Bianco says one of his top priorities as governor would be to kill the California Environmental Quality Act, or CEQA. He'd also get rid of the Coastal Commission and the California Air Resources Board. Those are some of the state's bedrock environmental protections.
22: Those are the issues that cause our cost of living to go up.
21: He also wants to cut the state income tax, which he says he'll do in part by upping oil production to fund the government. Eric Schickler is with the Institute of Governmental Studies at UC Berkeley. He says that doesn't seem realistic. Schickler also says Bianco would have a hard time undoing the environmental protections.
7: There's no way that that happens without passing legislation, and there's no way that legislation would pass with a Democratic legislature.
21: Bianco has one Republican opponent, Steve Hilton, who's a former Fox News commentator. Hilton's consistently polled in the top two, and he got President Donald Trump's endorsement. Bianco has trailed behind, but he's still in the top five. Thad Kauser, who teaches political science at the University of California, San Diego, says Bianco has mostly evaded attack as the Democratic candidates fight between themselves. But he says, like Trump's surprising win in 2016, we should pay attention.
8: Now, you know, I think Bianco's chances are much more are much slimmer than that. But this is still a remarkably wide open race.
21: The top two vote getters this June will advance to the November primary. For KVCR News, I'm Madison Ament in Riverside County.
2: 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Jessica Greenwell is here. Good morning, Jess.
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18: So many up-and-coming artists struggle to get noticed. So for the past 12 years, the folks at NPR's Music Division have held a contest for unsigned artists. And today, we reveal the winner of the 2026 Tiny Desk Contest. To do the honors, Bobby Carter of NPR Music is here. Hello.
9: Good morning, Michelle. How are you?
18: I'm okay. So before we hear the winning entry, you were part of a team of judges that included 9 musicians and industry insiders. How many entries did you get this year? And what are you generally listening for?
9: This year, we got over 6,000 entries.
18: Wow.
9: And we're looking for something that we've never heard before. We're looking for some emotion. We're looking for something that we didn't even know we were looking for. You know what I mean? And I think we got that this year.
18: Okay. It's time. Cue the dramatic music. Bobby, who is it?
9: We are so thrilled to announce that Cure for Paranoia has won this year's Tiny Desk Contest.
18: Okay, and what's the winning song?
9: The song is called No Brainer.
18: Okay, here it is.

0: Okay. Certified banger right there.
1: Yes.
0: Okay. So tell us about Cure for Paranoia.
1: Well, they're from Dallas, Texas, led by an MC by the name of Cameron McLeod. This is their fourth entry. And every year, we pin it on the board and say, this is the one to beat. And we get so much versatility, so much creativity. Every year we've seen them, they present a new version of themselves. Yes, we hear this part right here, but it goes into something else, like it goes to another movement.
2: This is America. This is embarrassing. This is only the beginning. America. We need to take the whole country, then put it in rice, and then reset the factory settings. America. We need an apocalypse, probably. Oddly enough, I think even a rapture here wouldn't suffice. America. If Jesus came back to this planet, they'd see he was black and then say he was the Antichrist.
1: It just blows you away. He has a lot to say. He has an
0: interesting backstory
1: just from the name of the band, how it's the music has helped his mental health. I think we've landed on a gold mine with this band and Cameron.
0: And by the way, there's a video on YouTube of this performance if you want to listen more later. I gotta tell you, they don't sound like amateurs.
1: No, they've been doing this for a long time. Yeah. Again, I'm glad you said that because the musicality is at a high level. These are not amateurs. They are ready. They are ready right now.
0: So what happens now? Like, what does winning the Tiny Desk Contest mean for these artists and other artists who've won?
1: Well, first and foremost, they'll be right here in D.C. playing at the Tiny Desk very soon. But we also take them on a 10-city tour. We link them with an industry insider to help them out, help move them along this crazy music industry. And hopefully it's the start of something great. Hey, listen, not for nothing, I think, you know, this band has a following already. I think this is going to put a little bit of lighter fluid on the flame that's already popping.
0: All right, that is Bobby Carter of NPR Music introducing us to the winner of this year's Tiny Desk Contest, the band Cure for Paranoia. You can hear an interview with bandleader Cameron McLeod later this afternoon on All Things Considered. Bobby, thank you.
1: Thank you, Michelle.
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0: This is Morning Edition from NPR News. I'm Michelle Martin.
5: And I'm A. Martinez. In just the past two decades, science has made some previously lethal cancers treatable, including skin, breast, and even lung cancers. But pancreatic cancer has been stubbornly hard to beat until very recently. NPR's Yuki Noguchi explains what's made it so different and so deadly.
6: It took 6 months of doctors probing her abdomen to find the cause of Vicki Stinson's jaundice.
7: I had PET scans, CT scans, MRIs.
6: By the time a doctor uttered the words pancreatic cancer, her disease was at stage 3. Most patients are diagnosed late, she was told. The 65-year-old retired as a landscape architect for the National Park Service in Arizona. She lives in Flagstaff, where she paints watercolors and hikes with her college sweetheart husband. Stinson tends to focus on the bright side, even when a doctor said,
7: "Has anybody given you a prognosis?" And I said, "No." And he said, "Would you like one? Because not everybody does." And I said, "Sure." He said, "You have months, not years."
6: He repeated it for emphasis.
7: You have months, not years. And that was really hard. And I decided not to take that prognosis.
6: 2 years later, Stinson has beat the odds. The 5-year survival rate for pancreatic cancer is only 13%. That same survival rate for cancers overall has jumped to 70%, thanks to advances in immunotherapies, genetics, and AI imaging. Several factors make pancreatic cancer especially troublesome. Its location, for one. Surgical oncologist Rajesh Ramanathan co-directs the GI unit at Banner MD Anderson Cancer Center in Phoenix. The pancreas, he says, sits behind many other organs, making it hard to feel, see, scan, or operate on.
8: Part of the problem is that the symptoms for pancreas cancer are generally very vague. They can be vague abdominal pain, eating difficulties, new diabetes,
6: treatment also isn't easy. The cancers create what Ramanathan calls a cocoon, shielding itself from things like chemotherapy. And because it's close to central veins and arteries, it tends to spread easily. Oncologist Arif Kamal is chief patient officer for the American Cancer Society. That midsection, he says, is
9: like Grand Central Station for your body, so that if cells move from the pancreas, they have easy access to the highways that would take those cells to very distant parts of the body.
6: Kamal says these tumor cells disperse easily and act more like grains of sand than a solid mass.
9: You're going to miss little kernels of sand, right? That's just what's going to happen. And pancreas cancer is more like a handful of sand that gets spilled than it is a tennis ball that gets dropped.
6: But several new treatments show promise. An individualized mRNA vaccine activated a response in roughly half of a small group of patients, extending their lives a whopping 6 years. New clinical data on a pill called daraxonrasib shows by targeting common genetic mutations in pancreatic cancers, it's extending life for 6 months on average. That drug helped landscape architect Vicki Stinson, too, until last month when her cancer returned. But she remains committed to beating more odds.
7: Believe it or not, I'm still optimistic.
6: She's participating in other research she hopes will result in more time. Yuki Noguchi, NPR News.
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10: And this is your station for NPR News, 91.9 KVCR, San Bernardino, Riverside. I'm Rick Dulock with Jessica Greenwell. You turn to KVCR because you need reporting that goes deeper than headlines. You need context, right? That's what I need. You need to understand not just what happened, but why it matters to you and the community around you. 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That kind of reporting requires resources. 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Looks like we have someone to thank on the tote board. Jessica Greenwell, good morning.
11: Good morning, Rick Dulock. Yes, thank you, Diana, in Moreno Valley for making a contribution along earlier this morning with Robert in Moreno Valley as well. Moreno Valley is coming in right now and showing up to support us on this first day of our spring membership drive. 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
10: 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And NPR's Michelle Martin speaks with former CDC Chief Medical Officer Deborah Howry about what role the CDC should play in helping Americans exposed to hantavirus. And the Supreme Court back in the news. 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
12: Live from NPR News in Washington, I'm Corva Coleman. The U.S. war with Iran has pushed inflation to its highest level in almost 3 years. NPR Scott Horsley tells us more about the latest cost of living report from the Labor Department.
13: Consumer prices in April were up 3.8% from a year ago. That's the biggest annual increase since May of 2023. Prices jumped 0.6% in the last month alone. Higher energy prices, triggered by the closing of the Strait of Hormuz, accounted for about 40% of that overall monthly increase. Gasoline prices have jumped about 1.5 cents since the war began, and diesel prices are even higher. That's also starting to show up in the price of other goods and services. The price of plane tickets, for example, is up more than 20% from a year ago, as airlines struggle with soaring jet fuel prices. Higher trucking costs may have also contributed to a sharp monthly jump in grocery prices. Scott Horsley, NPR News, Washington.
12: With the increase in consumer inflation, the Pentagon has now increased its estimate of what the war in Iran costs. Jules Hurst III is the Pentagon's controller. 2 weeks ago, he told Congress the U.S. had spent at least $25 billion on the war. That was mostly for weapons fired at Iran. This morning, in congressional testimony, Hurst increased that estimate to $29 billion.
14: At the time of testimony in front of the House, it was $25 billion. But the joint staff team and the comptroller team are constantly looking at that estimate. And so now we think it's closer to $29. That's because of updated repair and replacement of equipment costs, and also just general operational costs to keep people in theater.
12: Critics have suggested the cost of the war may be much more than that. News of the war costs comes as President Trump leaves today for China. He's hoping to shift the conversation with Chinese President Xi Jinping away from the war and more toward business agreements. Israeli Prime Minister Benjamin Netanyahu's governing coalition is expected to collapse next week. Israeli media report that new national elections would likely be called for early September. NPR's Daniel Estrin has more from Tel Aviv.
15: One of Netanyahu's ultra-Orthodox Jewish coalition partners is calling to dissolve the parliament imminently. The ultra-Orthodox Jewish faction said in a statement, "We have no trust in Netanyahu anymore." According to Israeli media reports, this came after Netanyahu told ultra-Orthodox political leaders that he would not advance legislation to exempt ultra-Orthodox Israelis from military service. A vote to dissolve the parliament has been called for next week. If parliament dissolves, it would collapse Netanyahu's governing coalition. But he would remain acting prime minister until a new government is formed after elections. Netanyahu is seeking a new term. Daniel Estrin, NPR News, Tel Aviv.
12: On Wall Street, the Dow is down well over 300 points. The Nasdaq is down more than 200. This is NPR.
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10: And this is 91.9 KVCR News. I'm Rick Dulock. The time is 7:04. Good morning. Local prices at the pump remain high but did not increase overnight. The average price of a gallon of self-serve regular gasoline in the Inland Empire was unchanged today, remaining at $6.08 per gallon. That price is still $1.43 more than what local consumers were paying 1 year ago. Voters in the June primary will decide whether to re-elect California Attorney General Rob Bonta or one of his challengers. Bonta is seeking another term after first being appointed to the position in 2021 and then winning election the following year. Cap Radio's Gerardo Zavala has more on the top candidates.
17: Bonta has presented himself as a defender against the Trump administration, saying California has sued the federal government over 50 times in the past year to protect federal funding and state policies. The Democratic incumbent has also highlighted efforts targeting fentanyl trafficking, gun smuggling, and price gouging. Republican challenger Michael Gates is the former Huntington Beach city attorney. He previously served as a deputy assistant attorney general in the U.S. Department of Justice Civil Rights Division. He's campaigning on restoring local control for law enforcement and combating fraud, waste, and mismanagement. Campaign filings show Bonta has raised nearly 20 times more money than Gates. In Sacramento, I'm Gerardo Zavala.
10: Coming up on Morning Edition in just about 20 minutes, Nebraska voters head to the polls for primary elections today. Democrats in the traditionally red state see an opportunity to turn a GOP-controlled district from red to blue. I'm Rick Dulock with Jessica Greenwell. It is the first day of a very short 3-day membership drive, our spring membership drive here at KVCR. We've been collecting money for a couple of weeks coming up to these 3 days. 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Jessica.
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5: It's Morning Edition from NPR News. May Martinez in Los Angeles, California.
0: And I'm Michelle Martin in Washington, D.C. Good morning. The hantavirus outbreak that started on a cruise ship is not the next COVID. That's according to public health experts who say the risk to the public at large is extremely low. But this is a transmissible disease and, of course, a worry to the ship's passengers. In a few minutes, we'll hear from the CDC's former chief medical officer for her take on the U.S. response so far. But we will start with the details.
5: NPR's Gabriella Emanuel joins us. So why are experts saying this is not the next COVID?
18: The biggest reason is hantavirus does not spread from one person to another that easily. Now, people usually get it when they inhale virus particles from infected rodent feces, urine, or saliva. But when it does spread from one person to the next, you need to be in quite close contact. So think of a household or a nurse caring for a patient. Although I should note from one well-documented outbreak in Argentina a few years back, we do know that it has the potential to spread in settings like a birthday party or a funeral. Scott Weaver of the University of Texas Medical Branch told me that if there are no precautions taken, then one person will spread it to two other people on average. Compare that with COVID, where the number has changed over time, but it has risen above 10 people. And for measles, 15 other people get it from one case on average. So Weaver's confident this hantavirus outbreak can be contained.
19: This is pretty close to the lower end of infectiousness, but it's high enough that we do have to take these kind of measures to prevent further spread.
18: Measures like monitoring, masking, hand washing. And another distinction from COVID, the time between being exposed to the virus and becoming contagious and sick is long, often multiple weeks. That can be annoying because you have to watch for symptoms, but it gives medical experts time to get a handle on the outbreak.
5: All right, so not the next COVID, but how serious is it for people who have it?
18: it's serious. In this outbreak, we have 9 cases so far, 3 deaths, according to the World Health Organization. Authorities say, in general, between 30 and 40%

0: If they're at home and being closely monitored and being following the guidance unit, where they're not leaving the home, they're separate from anybody else in their family, checking temperatures, things like that. And my understanding is those that are doing the home monitoring currently are the ones that had left the ship earlier. Those that were just brought back yesterday are still undergoing an assessment because they likely had much higher and more frequent exposures.
1: Before we let you go, we know now that a lot of people rejected public health guidance during the early days of the COVID pandemic. Do you think that those folks who were exposed are likely to do what local health officials ask?
0: I think they will, because this time, you know, it's really serious for these people with a 30 to 50% fatality rate. What I would hope, though, is that our political leaders would really talk about the importance of following this guidance. We have seen that political leaders before, particularly in this administration, Secretary Kennedy has not been one to really stand behind data and science. So we need his voice to do that.
1: Dr. Deborah Howery is a former chief medical officer at the CDC. She's now a senior fellow at the Yale School of Public Health. Dr. Howery, thanks so much for talking with us once again.
0: My pleasure. Good morning.
2: The abortion pill mifepristone is still available through telemedicine. That could change this week. As NPR's Selena Simmons-Duffin explains, the Supreme Court pushed back its own deadline to weigh in on the latest abortion case.
3: The case is Louisiana versus the Food and Drug Administration, and here are the basics. Louisiana bans abortion. The state argues the FDA is undermining its ban by allowing telemedicine access to the abortion pill mifepristone. Louisiana Attorney General Liz Merle told a Senate committee in January that the FDA must change its prescribing rules.
4: Until then, Louisiana's efforts to protect mothers and their unborn children and to hold out-of-state abortion pill traffickers accountable for the harm they inflict will be all but futile.
3: In April, a district court put the case on hold, but a panel of appeals court judges agreed with the state's argument and ended telemedicine access to mifepristone immediately all over the country. Two drug makers quickly appealed the decision to the Supreme Court, which brings us to this temporary stay. Mifepristone can still be prescribed online and sent through the mail, but the future is up in the air.
5: I mean, it's been incredibly unsettling.
3: That's Helen Weems. She's a family nurse practitioner who owns All Families Healthcare in Whitefish, Montana. Abortion is legal in Montana, but many residents live in extremely remote areas and can't travel easily to the doctor, so telemedicine access is key. Since FDA prescribing rules apply everywhere, providers like Weems are preparing to use more doses of a different medication called misoprostol for abortion in case mifepristone can no longer be provided remotely.
5: So we're getting ready with our protocols and our patient guides and working with our online pharmacies to make sure that we can pivot immediately to misoprostol only protocol.
3: One twist in this story is the FDA, the named defendant in the lawsuit. Over the past week, the drug makers and Louisiana filed briefs arguing their position to the justices. But the Trump administration's FDA filed nothing. It's still not clear what the agency, whose authority is a key issue in this case, thinks the justices should do next. Selena Simmons-Duffin, NPR News, Washington.
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7: 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I'm Rick Dulock with Jessica Greenwell. Jessica, today in the valley is mostly sunny. Not as hot, thankfully. It was a hot one yesterday. Daytime highs only from the upper 70s to upper 80s. So a cool down for this area. Breezy with afternoon wind gusts to 30 miles an hour, however. So things might get pretty dry out there. Tonight, partly cloudy, patchy fog overnight. Low to upper 50s for overnight lows. In the mountain communities, mostly sunny and warmer. Highs 70 to 80 in the higher elevations. Upper 70s to upper 80s below 6,000 feet. And tonight up the hill, mostly clear in the evening, but clouds rolling in. Cooler, overnight lows, low 40s to low 50s above 6,000 feet. Upper 40s to upper 50s at those lower elevations. Coming up in a moment, a House race review in Nebraska. And then after news headlines at 7:30, President Trump says he has a great relationship with Chinese President Xi Jinping. His trip to China will provide a temperature check. We'll have a preview coming up after the news at 7:30. Jessica, looks like we have somebody else to thank on the tote board.
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10: 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I'm Michelle Martin.
2: And I'm A. Martinez. Nebraska is holding its primary today. One key race that could help determine the balance of power in the House is in the state's 2nd Congressional District. That seat has been held by Republican Congressman Don Bacon since 2017, but with his retirement, Democrats see the race as an opportunity to pick up a seat in a red state. Molly Ashford from Nebraska Public Media joins us from Omaha. So, Molly, why do Democrats think they have a chance in this district?
11: Well, Nebraska's 2nd District is pretty politically diverse. It's sometimes called the blue dot since Nebraska is one of two states that awards electoral votes by congressional district, and voters in the district have awarded that single vote to Democrats in the last two presidential elections. Bacon has proven to be hard to beat, even in great years for Democrats at the presidential level. He's more moderate, and he's bucked President Trump on some issues like tariff power and funding for Ukraine. So with his retirement, Democrats think they finally have an opportunity to flip it.
2: Okay, will Republicans, you think, continue to run on that more moderate platform?
11: There's only one person running for the Republican nomination. His name is Brinker Harding. He is currently the vice president of Omaha's city council, and he's actually embracing Trump and MAGA messaging far more than Bacon ever has. He has received a full endorsement from Trump and is part of a national MAGA majority program to elect Trump-aligned Republicans. Bacon, on the other hand, has been criticized by Trump for years.
2: What have you heard from voters?
11: Voters from both parties are feeling pretty confident about their chances in November. Here's Emily Anderson, who says this is the best chance Dems have had to flip the seat since she moved to Nebraska 8 years ago.
12: This definitely feels like the best shot we've ever had. It seems most promising. It really obviously helps if Don Bacon retired.
11: And here's John Nelson, who put his Harding yard sign out early. Nelson says he thinks Harding will try to emulate Bacon's moderate approach, even if he has to campaign to the right so that he doesn't alienate Trump voters.
13: He is moderate on things. He's thoughtful, reasonable. He's got experience, and I think he's a level head.
11: Now, Nelson also said that Republicans' chances of holding the seat in November could be dependent on who Democrats pick today in the primary.
2: And what does the Democratic race look like?
11: It's a crowded and contentious and expensive primary for Democrats. There will be 7 Democratic names on the ballot today. The two candidates seen as the front runners are John Kavanaugh, who's a state representative in the Nebraska legislature, and Denise Powell, who started and ran a PAC to elect female candidates at the state level. The district is not a stranger to contested primaries, but there have been millions of outside PAC dollars poured into advertising in this race, which is definitely out of the ordinary. Most of that has come from Democratic groups supporting Powell or opposing Kavanaugh, though a Republican PAC has also run anti-Kavanaugh ads in the last week of the race. A lot of the ads from these PACs have focused on potential legislative consequences if Kavanaugh wins. If he gets sent to Washington, the Republican governor would get to appoint a replacement to finish out his term. And even though Republicans have a supermajority already, some Democrats worry losing a seat in a reliable district could have consequences at the state house, including potentially changing how the state votes for president to eliminate that blue dot.
2: All right, that's Nebraska Public Media's Molly Ashford in Omaha. Molly, thanks.
11: Thank you.
7: 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I'm Rick Dulock with Jessica Greenwell. And local journalism is one of the last places where facts still matter more than noise. 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Let me quickly see if we have any traffic to report. Yes, an accident on the right shoulder, 10 West at Cedar Avenue. And a little farther down, a stalled semi, 10 West at Citrus. Over to the 60 West at Milliken, a stalled semi, left shoulder. And a small fridge in the right two lanes. Be careful there, 60 East at the 15. Jessica Greenwell is here. Jessica, I've left you just about a minute.
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2: Good morning, me Martinez. The London townhouse where the Beatles recorded their final album and played their last concert together is becoming a museum. Three Savile Row is famous for the rooftop performance the Beatles played in 1969. Police eventually showed up and pulled the plug. The Beatles used to use the building as their headquarters, but it was later turned into an Abercrombie & Fitch store. Now, if Ringo and Paul visit, they'll get back to where they once belonged. I had to do it. It's Morning Edition.
14: Live from NPR News in Washington, I'm Dave Mattingly. President Trump is scheduled to leave Washington today for a trip to Beijing and talks with China's President Xi Jinping. The war with Iran and trade between the two countries are expected to be among the major issues. On Iran, it's unclear how Trump plans to proceed after the president described the ongoing ceasefire with Tehran as being on life support. Separately, the U.S. ambassador to Israel says the Israelis have sent missile defense batteries and personnel to the United Arab Emirates. Questions are being raised after Transportation Secretary Sean Duffy turned a family road trip into a reality TV series. Here's NPR's Rachel Treisman.
15: Back in the 1990s, Duffy starred in one MTV show and met his wife on another. The couple and their nine kids are now the focus of The Great American Road Trip, a five-part series that will air on YouTube. The show urges other families to hit the road too, but critics say that is hard to do when gas prices are so high because of the U.S. war in Iran. Some also wonder if taxpayers footed the family's bill. Duffy says production costs were covered by a nonprofit, which in turn credits sponsors like Boeing, Toyota, and Shell. The Department of Transportation says the series was filmed in 1 to 2 day production windows, during which Duffy conducted business, including air traffic control tower visits.
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7: With 91.9 KVCR News, I'm Rick Dulock. It's 7:31. Good morning. California State Controller Malia Cohen is up for re-election in the June primary. The Democratic incumbent is seeking a second term overseeing the finances of the world's fifth largest economy. The controller audits government programs and helps track state spending as California faces projected budget deficits in the years ahead. Cap Radio's Gerardo Zavala has more on the top candidates in this race.
16: Cohen has highlighted her work to expand affordable health care, protect reproductive access, and address the state's housing crisis. She's also urged caution as lawmakers balance the budget amid projections of multi-billion dollar deficits in the coming years. Republican challenger Herb Morgan cites persistent deficits and failed government programs as his priorities. He says he would also focus on auditing state spending and exposing waste and fraud. Peace and Freedom Party candidate Megan Adams is a union leader who says she has nearly a decade of experience in fiscal management. Her campaign says she's running in the interests of working-class Californians. Campaign filings show Cohen has raised over three times more than Morgan and Adams combined. In Sacramento, I'm Gerardo Zavala.
7: A Southern California mayor has agreed to plead guilty to acting as an illegal agent for the Chinese government and has resigned from her city position. Federal officials said Monday that Eileen Wang, the mayor of Arcadia, was charged with one count of acting in the United States as an illegal agent of a foreign government. The 58-year-old was elected in November 2022 to a five-person city council from which the mayor is selected on a rotating basis. Wang's plea agreement states that she worked on behalf of government officials of the People's Republic of China to advance their interests by promoting pro-PRC information. I'm Rick Dulock. Jessica Greenwell is here. That is an interesting turn of events in Arcadia.
8: Absolutely.
7: Looks like a couple people have made donations since we last reported. Jessica, do we have some people to thank?
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7: In the next few minutes, we're going to hear President Trump talking about his great relationship with Chinese President Xi Jinping, and we'll hear how The Late Show shuts down next week. Stephen Colbert's late-night competitors are circling around for fond farewells. A. Martinez and Eric Deggans talk about Colbert and the last shows. That's coming up on Morning Edition a little bit later this hour. 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
10: And I'm Michelle Martin in Washington, D.C. Good morning. President Trump says he has a great relationship with China's President Xi Jinping. That relationship will be put to the test this week during Trump's visit to Beijing.
17: Look, I respect him a lot, and hopefully he respects me.
2: That was Trump Monday in the Oval Office. The White House is keeping expectations for the trip tame. Trade is a major agenda item, but the war with Iran is also likely to get attention.
10: NPR senior political correspondent Tamara Keith is on the line with us now before traveling to China on Air Force One. Good morning, Tam.
18: Good morning.
10: So what is Trump looking to get out of this trip?
18: Well, China is known for putting on a spectacular show for visiting leaders, which is something Trump clearly wants and is likely to get. There will be bilateral meetings, a tea, a grand banquet, and a no doubt spectacular welcome ceremony at the Great Hall of the People. This is what Trump said about his expectations earlier this year.
17: I mean, that's going to be a wild one. I said, but we have to put on the biggest display you've ever had in the history of China. You know, last time I went to China, President Xi, he treated me so well.
18: Now, in terms of substance, that is less clear. The White House says Trump intends to deliver more good deals on behalf of the country to rebalance trade with China. They are expected to discuss the idea of a U.S.-China Board of Trade, which would represent a further cooling of what had been a very active and escalating trade war during Trump's first year back in office.
10: Well, so what might be in those deals that the White House is talking about?
18: Observers expect China to announce purchases of additional soybeans and other farm products and maybe even Boeing airplanes. Announcing big purchase agreements is a trademark of Trump foreign trips, but these things have often turned out to be less than meets the eye. More than a dozen big-name corporate executives are traveling as part of the U.S. delegation, including Apple's Tim Cook, Tesla's Elon Musk, and Kelly Ortberg, the CEO of Boeing. But Melanie Hart, the senior director of the Global China Hub at the Atlantic Council, says there are still meetings happening this week to lay the groundwork for Trump's trip.
19: Everything is still in flux. At this point, normally, at least the economic deliverables would be nailed in. That is not the case. So this is going to be evolving up until the last minute.
18: She says this summit will look polite on the surface, but tactically, it's going to be a rugby match with both sides grappling for advantage.
10: That is quite an image. But what are they grappling over?
18: What are they not grappling over? The experts I've spoken to say both sides want to stabilize the relationship. Otherwise, this visit wouldn't have gone ahead in the shadow of the Iran war. But they have very different goals. Dennis Wilder is a professor at Georgetown University who was a top advisor on China to President George W. Bush.
20: The world's greatest power, the world's greatest emerging power, inevitably are in conflict, and particularly because the value systems are so different.
18: While other presidents scolded Xi about human rights and warned him to leave Taiwan alone, Trump has at least publicly been more focused on deals and admiration for the power that President Xi wields within China. It's worth noting this is just the first of what could be four meetings between the leaders this year, depending on how this one goes.
10: That's NPR's Tamara Keith. Tam, thank you, and safe travels.
18: You're welcome.
10: One trade issue that is likely to come up between Trump and Xi is China's control over rare earth elements. Our co-host Steve Inskeep is in China this week with an NPR team covering Trump's visit. They're also looking into how the U.S. is trying to generate its own rare earth supply. Listen for that reporting later this week on Morning Edition.
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7: 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I'm Rick Dulock. 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
7: 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The Marketplace Morning Report coming up in just about 10 minutes. Before that, we'll hear from Stephen Colbert and the gang. All the late night hosts are rallying around him as he winds down to his last show. Jessica Greenwell is here. Good morning, Jessica. How are we doing this morning on our goal?
8: We're doing well, thank you. Emily Ann in Moreno Valley has contributed in the 7 o'clock hour along with Mark and Pedro and Douglas, Diana and Robert in the 6 o'clock hour coming in Moreno Valley. 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
10: 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I'm Michelle Martin.
2: And Mae Martinez. Some of Stephen Colbert's final guests for his CBS late night show were a bit unusual. His competitors, Monday night he had on Jimmy Kimmel from ABC, Jimmy Fallon and Seth Meyers from NBC, and John Oliver from HBO. They kicked off Colbert's final 2 weeks of shows. His late show program was canceled by CBS and will air its final episode May 21st. CBS has said it canceled Colbert for financial reasons, but fans and media analysts have suggested the network's owner, Paramount, was also silencing Colbert's criticism of President Trump. Kimmel's show was suspended briefly last year after the FCC chair threatened ABC affiliates over some of Kimmel's comments. And Kimmel had a question for Colbert's audience last night.
1: When I got knocked off the air for a few days, people canceled Disney Plus. Why aren't you people canceling Paramount Plus? Because you didn't have it in the first place?
21: Well, Jimmy.
2: NPR critic at large Eric Deggans was watching last night. Eric, so how unusual is it to have these five hosts to appear together on one TV show?
0: Well, you know, several of these hosts are direct competitors, but they seem to have deliberately built up their friendships and rejected this competitive hostility from previous generations of hosts. I mean, David Letterman, the first host of The Late Show, went to CBS in 1993 when he was passed over in favor of Jay Leno to take over Johnny Carson's Tonight Show on NBC. And later, Conan O'Brien briefly took over The Tonight Show, but Leno eventually got that hosting job back. And Carson himself was also notoriously competitive, but these five current hosts have done a podcast together and they've shown up for each other, even amid criticism from President Trump and his wife. In fact, Colbert asked a question about that last night on his CBS show to the other hosts. Let's listen.
4: Did it ever occur to you that you'd be doing a job that the president of the United States would have strong feelings about?
22: You know what's even weirder? We're doing a job that his wife has strong feelings about.
4: Well, most of us have avoided that part.
22: Yeah, that's true.
2: So did any of them talk about the politics behind Colbert's cancellation?
0: Well, this was a subject that Kimmel in particular seemed eager to bring up. I mean, he said at one point he was waiting for, quote, angry Stephen to come out and trash everybody. But, you know, Colbert has been steadfast about not criticizing CBS, even while saying he was surprised by the cancellation. So critics like me think it's odd that Paramount didn't even try to cut costs on The Late Show. They announced the cancellation just as they were seeking approval from the federal government for a merger deal. And instead, they're ending a franchise that's lasted for more than 30 years.
2: So did Colbert give any sign or indication about what he might do later in the future?
0: Well, you know, they joked about Colbert moving over to ABC this summer when Kimmel famously takes time off and brings in guest hosts. And I got to say, as a fan of late night, it would be kind of awesome to see Colbert move to CBS's biggest late night competitor. But Colbert seems to be trying to leave the network gracefully. And for those who claim that late night TV is a dying genre, Kimmel insisted that the five shows together draw more audience over broadcast and online platforms than Johnny Carson's show did in its heyday. I think these hosts have learned that they're stronger standing together. And to that end, they announced release of a special edition of their podcast, Strike Force 5, on Wednesday. And Kimmel's going to air a rerun on Colbert's final episode day on May 21st so he doesn't compete against them.
2: That's NPR critic at large, Eric Deggans. Eric, thanks.
0: Thank you.
2: It's Morning Edition from NPR News. I'm Amy Martinez.
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7: 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Coming up in the next hour of Morning Edition, after the Marketplace Morning Report and after news headlines, the Labor Department delivers its latest cost of living report as the war with Iran pushes inflation higher. And Michelle speaks with Neil Kashkari, President and CEO of the Federal Reserve Bank of Minneapolis, about consumer prices and primary inflation factors. 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I'm Rick Dulock, and there is so much noise in the world right now, so much designed to provoke, distract, outrage, divide. But every day, this station chooses something different. 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We have $50,000 left to raise, just about $43,600 left to go. 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Please do so. Jessica, good morning.
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8: 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So kvcr.org, it's quick, it's easy. Let's get those contributions coming in.
7: Thanks, Jessica. Looking at traffic now, a brush fire reported off the right shoulder on the 10 West at Riverside Avenue. Be very careful passing by there. There may be some smoke. An accident on the right shoulder now on the 10 West at Cedar. And a little farther down, a stalled semi-right lane, 10 West at Citrus Avenue. On the eastbound lanes of the 91, a couple things going on. 91 East at La Sierra Avenue, a disabled vehicle, the right lane taken away. And a crash in the carpool left lane, carpool and left lane on the 91 East at Van Buren. Be very careful out there on the road. Please buckle up. Slow down just a bit. Get where you're going safely. One more accident. It's a little bit off the freeway. Temesco Canyon Road North at El Cerrito Road. So beware of that. That one just reported. And on the 15 North at Clinton Keith Road, a stall, the off-ramp partially blocked here.
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5: From Marketplace, I'm Sabri Benishore in New York. The Consumer Price Index is out this morning, and prices predictably are rising due to hikes in fuel prices. Prices overall were up 0.6% in the month of April, 3.8% year over year. The price of gas went up 5% last month after rising 21% in March. In other data news from April, people bought and sold more homes than they did the year before, but not by much, about 0.2% more. This is according to numbers released by the National Association of Realtors. All of that yearly sales growth was happening in the South. Existing home sales were flat in the West and fell in the Midwest and Northeast. So we asked Marketplace's Carla Javier to look into why sales have been so sluggish.
12: There were signs that home sales were going to pick up this year, says Lisa Sturdivant at Bright MLS.
23: Mortgage rates were going to come down, listings were on the rise, affordability was starting to improve.
12: That is until the war ramped up.
23: The conflict with Iran, the conflict in the Middle East has created a lot more uncertainty and volatility than we had anticipated.
12: Mortgage rates, which had dipped just below 6% before the war, started ticking back up, making it more expensive to finance a purchase and potentially creating a sort of psychological effect on buyers too, says Mark Hamrick at Bankrate.
24: Spring has not sprung for the home selling season this year. It is essentially a stuck or frozen market right now, and we see flattish numbers both month over month and year over year for sales of previously owned homes.
12: The pace of these transactions is important, and not just for buyers and sellers of homes, says Lawrence Yoon at the National Association of Realtors.
25: Anytime there's a home sales, you know, people spend money on remodeling, trying to do additional lawn care service, and actual act of moving, getting the moving truck, the mortgage origination.
12: which is why Yoon says sluggish home sales are not good for the broader economy. I'm Carla Javier from Marketplace.
5: All right, let's do the numbers. The Dow is down 317 points. That is 0.6%. The S&P 500 is down 0.7%. The NASDAQ is down 1.8%. The yield on the 10-year Treasury is at 4.46%. And the Labubu craze is officially on its way out. Pop Mart International Group reported that, yes, sales were up 80% year over year in March, but things have slowed way down in the first quarter, and growth this year is expected to be just 13%. But don't Labubu-hoo for Labubu just yet. There is a Labubu movie in production.
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5: At the end of last year, the Trump administration announced a $12 billion bailout package for U.S. farmers who were suffering from the president's trade war. $11 billion of that total is for commodity producers. These are the farms that grow thousands of acres of corn, soy, wheat, cotton, mainly to ship overseas. The remaining billion is set aside for farmers the USDA calls specialty growers. They produce fruits and vegetables and everything else. They are not caught in the crosshairs of the trade war the same way commodity farmers are, but as H. Conley reports, they still have plenty to worry about domestically.
11: We're talking about smaller farms. Maybe they have some sheep and a few chickens. They grow cabbages, tomatoes, lettuce, onions, peppers, okra. Finca Seremos is a farm like that in upstate New York.
13: If you can grow it in this climate and it's an annual vegetable, chances are we grow it. So we've got a crop list of about 40 different crops and about 200 different varieties.
11: Chris Nickel is hoping to make $140,000 selling those vegetables this year. Most of that income is from a sliding scale CSA, or Community Supported Agriculture Project. The rest comes from selling wholesale to food pantries and mutual aid groups. Or came from, because the administration has slashed the food access programs that support them.
13: We've lost about $12,000 that we were planning on from a partner in the city that was relying on a federal program that got cut to pay for our food for their food pantry.
11: Then there are cuts to SNAP and nutrition incentive programs.
13: So in total, about 20% of our budget is in limbo, and that's not insubstantial.
11: Nickel applied for aid through the bailout program, and they found it a pain. It was designed for commodity growers who can say, I grow 400 acres of corn that I sell to this silo. It's so much more complicated for Finca Seremos.
13: I am telling them that the acreage range from 0.02 acres for, I believe it was celery, all the way up to 0.1 or 0.15 acres for things that we grow a lot more of, like lettuce and cabbage.
11: And a lot of farmers don't know their precise bed feet to calculate into fractional acres for each varietal. You get the picture. The application can take a long time. And the kicker is, farmers have no idea how much aid they'll get. The federal government has already paid out $9.6 billion to commodity growers, but the USDA hasn't even published reimbursement rates for specialty crops yet. Vanessa Garcia Polanco is with the Young Farmers Coalition.
14: Like, if you're going to put 40, 60 hours applying for this and you may only get $200, it's not worth it.
11: Based on past programs, Garcia Polanco thinks even that would take 18 months to 2 years to get paid out. Nickel's not waiting on that money. Seedlings need planting and community needs cultivating.
13: I literally know every one of our CSA members' names and about their families, where they live, all that stuff. And it's beautiful and touching and moving, and also helps me survive economically because of that close relationship. And that is the case for most of the farmers in this region.
11: Nickel relies on these relationships because they're more durable than government programs. I'm H. Conley for Marketplace.
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7: 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The Labor Department delivers its latest cost of living report. That's coming right up after news headlines. And we'll hear from Neil Kashkari, President and CEO of the Federal Reserve Bank in Minneapolis, about consumer prices and primary inflation factors. And President Trump's reflecting pool renovation is coming in wildly over budget. Big surprise. Now, a nonprofit is suing to stop the project, citing the Trump administration's failure to follow procedure. We'll hear about that also after news headlines coming up next on 91.9 KVCR. Daytime highs in our local valleys, upper 70s to upper 80s today, so things are cooling down. Gusts, though, to 30 miles an hour. In the mountain communities, mostly sunny and warmer. Highs from around 70 to 80 in higher elevations, upper 70s to upper 80s below 6,000 feet. It's a minute past 8. 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
10: Live from NPR News in Washington, I'm Corva Coleman. The Labor Department has released April's report on consumer prices. The war with Iran has pushed inflation to its highest level in 3 years. Last month, consumer prices were up 3.8% compared to what they were a year ago. Consumers paid more for energy because the Strait of Hormuz remains closed. The news about consumer prices comes as the Pentagon releases a new estimate for how much the war in Iran has cost so far. It's at least $29 billion. That's up $4 billion from the last estimate 2 weeks ago. And as the war against Iran continues, President Trump will depart for China this afternoon on a state visit. As NPR's Tamara Keith reports, trade is on the agenda.
15: The White House says President Trump intends to deliver more good deals on behalf of the country to rebalance trade with China. There is currently a trade truce between the U.S. and China after an all-out trade war last year. Melanie Hart is the senior director of the Global China Hub at the Atlantic Council.
16: The U.S. wants big purchase announcements, more access to China's rare earths, progress on fentanyl, and made-for-TV diplomatic spectacle. China's going to deliver on the spectacle. China can do spectacle better than anybody. They will also deliver on the purchases.
15: There will be bilateral meetings, a welcome ceremony, and a banquet. Tamara Keith, NPR News.
10: Israeli Prime Minister Benjamin Netanyahu's government is expected to collapse next week. One of his religious coalition partners is calling to dissolve the Israeli parliament. According to Israeli media reports, this came after Netanyahu would not advance legislation to exempt ultra-Orthodox Israelis from the military. Ukraine says Russia has resumed its attacks on Ukrainian cities after a tenuous 3-day truce expired, one that President Trump said that he brokered. NPR's Joanna Kakissis has more from Kyiv.
17: Ukraine's foreign minister Andriy Sybiha shared on social media that Kyiv had proposed extending the ceasefire. Instead, Sybiha wrote, Moscow chose to attack a kindergarten and civilian infrastructure. President Volodymyr Zelensky added that Ukrainian forces shot down hundreds of attack drones around the country and recorded more than 80 aerial bombs and airstrikes on the front line. He said Ukraine would respond to these attacks and urged allies to enforce sanctions against Russia. Each side was supposed to exchange 1,000 prisoners over the weekend, but negotiations continue. Zelensky says the U.S. remains engaged as a mediator in this prisoner swap. Joanna Kakissis, NPR News, Kyiv.
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1: 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Other contributors include the estate of Joan B. Kroc, whose bequest serves as an enduring investment in the future of public radio and seeks to help NPR be the model for high-quality journalism in the 21st century. 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
7: And this is 91.9 KVCR News. The time is 8:04. Good morning. More than three dozen Riverside County residents have been arrested in connection with child pornography. A total of 42 suspects are now behind bars as part of what police called Operation Volcano. Police say they launched the operation to track down people possessing and peddling child sex abuse images and video. Police add that the arrests are the culmination of a year-long investigation targeting distributors and users of child pornography. A Southern California man who shot paintballs at officers during anti-immigration enforcement protests in downtown L.A. has pleaded guilty to assault on a federal officer by deadly or dangerous weapon. The charge carries a possible federal prison sentence up to 20 years. The sentencing date for Edwin Osvaldo Manriquez was not immediately set. And General Motors has agreed to pay $12.75 million in penalties for selling driving data of California motorists to data brokers, allegedly without consent. The settlement announced on Friday is the largest under the California Consumer Privacy Act. The investigation was led by California Attorney General Rob Bonta and others. GM allegedly misled drivers using OnStar services, making $20 million from data sales between 2020 and 2024. The agreement also requires GM to stop selling data to consumer reporting agencies for 5 years. This follows similar settlements with Honda and Ford. GM says the agreement involves a product discontinued in 2024 and reinforces steps to strengthen privacy practices. Rick Dulac, 91.9 KVCR News. Just about a minute before we head into our next story here on Morning Edition, and we're looking for your donation right now as we kick off the spring membership campaign. 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Right, Jessica Greenwell? Good morning.
8: Good morning, Rick. 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
10: 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I'm Michelle Martin in Washington, D.C.
2: And I'm A. Martinez in Los Angeles, California. A new report on inflation this morning shows just how much the war with Iran is affecting consumer prices.
10: Inflation surged 3.8% in April from a year ago. That's the highest annual reading in about 3 years.
2: We'll speak with Chicago Fed President Austin Goolsbee about what that increase means for the broader economy and interest rates. But first, NPR's Scott Horsley is here with all the details. So Scott, energy prices are spiking because oil is just not getting out of the Strait of Hormuz. How is that affecting the overall cost of living?
3: Yeah, we've all seen the impact of the gas pump. AAA says the average price of regular gasoline today is up to $4.50 a gallon. That's about a buck and a half more than it was before the war began. And that is a significant driver of inflation in April, just as it was in March. As you all said, the overall cost of living is up 3.8% last month from a year ago, the biggest annual increase since May of 2023.
2: $6.15 in California, Scott, just saying. All right, so what kind of ripple effects are those high energy prices having?
3: One of the most obvious side effects is the jump in the cost of airline tickets and bag fees. Ticket prices are up more than 20% from a year ago. Airlines are having to pay a lot more for jet fuel, and they are passing that cost on to their customers. Ultimately, the high cost of diesel fuel could affect the price of everything that gets delivered by truck or train. Grocery prices, for example, jumped about 0.7% last month alone. Now, Josh Hurt, who's a senior economist at Vanguard, says a lot's going to depend on how long this wartime price spike lasts.
4: To really start bleeding through into, you know, more wide-scale use in the economy, we don't anticipate seeing that unless we really had a prolonged period of high energy prices.
3: Right now, diesel costs are up about $2 a gallon since the war began. Businesses can absorb those higher transportation costs for only so long before they start to show up in the price of other goods.
2: Is the war the only factor pushing inflation higher?
3: No, it's the biggie, but there are other things going on as well. Today's report shows housing costs rose about twice as fast in April as the month before. That's big because housing is such a major component of the government's overall cost of living index. Some of that April increase is real, but some is a statistical quirk that stems from the government shutdown last fall. Remember, there was a gap in the inflation data in October, and so housing inflation has looked artificially low for a while. Hurt says, by contrast, today's report is payback for that.
4: We would look at that largely as catch-up for the underreporting, you know, that we had in October. We would expect it to start to revert back and normalize next month.
3: So take that spike in housing prices today with a grain of salt.
2: Okay, now the Federal Reserve has been trying for years now to bring down inflation. It's moving up again. So, I mean, how worrisome is all that?
3: Yeah, this is not exactly the welcome message.

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2: 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I'm Rick Dulock with Jessica Greenwell. Jessica, your normal morning edition host. Usually when we're here together, we're either at a cool remote like we did last week at the Fairplex in Pomona for the opening day of the LA County Fair, or it means it's a fundraiser. Today, it's a fundraiser. Pledge drive time, spring pledge drive time, only 3 days. Will you be part of it? We're asking you to be part of it right now as we get ready to close out in less than 2 hours the early bird portion of the spring membership drive, where everyone who donates before 10 o'clock today will be automatically entered to win a 55-inch Roku smart TV. It's a 4K great TV. 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Jessica Greenwell, we have other people to thank. It's an important day. We're doing important work. My goodness, we need those pledges to start coming in really fast.
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2: And with a quick look at traffic on the 10 westbound at Citrus Avenue, a stalled semi in the right lane. Over to the eastbound 10 at, looks like at Haven Avenue, an accident on the right shoulder. Down now to the 60 west at Euclid Avenue, an accident on the right shoulder there. And on the 215 north at the 60 west 215 connector, accident right shoulder. Eastbound 91 at Van Buren, accident right shoulder. And 91 west at Lincoln, an accident on the right shoulder. Keep it right here on KVCR for all your news, and donate now at kvcr.org.
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0: Some parts of the U.S. have no commercial air service at all. Others only have it for part of the year. A federal program that pays airlines to operate in isolated places is facing a big budget cut. Here's NPR's Sasha Pfeiffer.
5: When I recently met Joe Castellana at his house in Provincetown, Massachusetts, at the very northern tip of Cape Cod, he had just gotten home from a 120-mile trip in his car.
6: How was the drive from Boston?
7: Easy, easy. I was down pretty much in 2 hours flat, which is rare, very rare.
5: But in the summer, when Provincetown becomes a tourism hotspot, it's a very different drive.
7: When I've had to go to Boston, let's say for a 10 or 11 o'clock appointment in July, I have to leave by 6 a.m. And sometimes that doesn't work.
5: So Castellana likes to fly to Boston, but that's only possible half the year. He says that's a shame, since flying takes just 20 minutes in the air and his house is just 10 minutes from the terminal. I drove there on a windy day to take a look.
8: I am at the Provincetown Municipal Airport. It is a tiny one-runway airport right next to the sand dunes and Atlantic Ocean of Cape Cod. And it's very quiet here today. I've seen no flights go in or out.
5: That's because off-season passenger flights ended here 2 winters ago. The airport's sole airline, Cape Air, said they were unprofitable. So unless you come by private plane, you can only fly to Provincetown from springtime till fall.
9: I think it's disastrous because it's just too hard to get here.
5: Christine Barker is a local real estate developer who thinks Provincetown could have year-round tourism that would create much-needed year-round jobs. But
9: without an airline to bring people in, people are not going to come in here in the off season for a weekend from New York or Connecticut or Washington or New Jersey. They're not going to drive all of those hours just for a weekend.
5: So she voted yes when Provincetown residents were asked last month to give Cape Air a subsidy to provide off season service. But the measure lost. Tim Canelli voted no, in part because he said the P-Town Airport mainly appeals to what he calls a specific population.
10: Well, I mean, to not mince words, the wealthy people who are living in town.
5: The airport is popular with well-to-do vacation homeowners, but many locals say year-round flights also help people who have Boston medical appointments or business meetings. Still, Canelli doesn't like the idea of subsidizing a private business.
10: Does that mean that a hotel or a B&B that is saying, oh, well, we don't get enough business in the off season, now we want a subsidy? Would that snowball? How far could that potentially go?
5: This debate is a microcosm of how hard it can be to get commercial flights in faraway places. A federal program called Essential Air Service subsidizes airlines to operate in small rural communities nationwide. But it's criticized for being costly and inefficient. Tony Grubasic is a public policy professor at the University of California, Riverside, who's researched the program.
11: So what ends up happening is that they fly nearly empty, sometimes empty planes between point A and point B.
6: Literally empty planes?
11: Yeah, literally nobody on those planes.
5: So the Trump administration wants to cut its nearly $700 million budget by more than half. Grubasic doubts that will happen.
11: If you're a senator from New York or from Nebraska or Kansas, having subsidized airports is a feather in your cap.
5: He says state-elected officials want the flights because they please voters and bring economic opportunities.
11: If you want me to make a bet on this, I would say nothing's getting cut, because it doesn't matter if you're a red state or if you're a blue state, they all love getting this money.
5: Provincetown isn't eligible for that federal program, so it's researching other funding. Its seasonal flights resume May 14th, but stop again in early November. Meanwhile, most Provincetown residents, like most people in other hard-to-reach places, say they do want year-round flights, they just struggle with how to pay for them. Sasha Pfeiffer, NPR News, on Cape Cod in Provincetown, Massachusetts.
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12: Good morning, I'm Michelle Martin. Here's one more Mother's Day tribute to Casper, a strong, independent horned owl who does not particularly care for humans, which makes her the perfect owl foster parent. Casper has raised more than 500 owlets at a Canadian wildlife rehab center. Casper was rescued herself after being injured in a trap so she would no longer do well in the wild, but she's great at teaching little ones what they need to know to fly, to catch prey, and not to trust people. Takes all kinds of moms to make a world. It's Morning Edition.
13: Live from NPR News, I'm Lakshmi Singh. Pakistan, a mediator of peace talks between the U.S. and Iran, is refuting reports it's providing refuge to Iranian military aircraft. Betsy Joles has details from Islamabad.
14: The foreign ministry statement confirmed there are Iranian aircraft currently parked in Pakistan, but said they, quote, bear no linkage whatsoever to any military contingency or preservation arrangement. The statement refers to a report by CBS citing unnamed U.S. officials that says Pakistan allowed the aircraft to park there, potentially shielding them from U.S. airstrikes. NPR has not independently confirmed CBS's reporting.
13: Israel, which helped initiate the war with Iran, is expected to see a collapse of Prime Minister Benjamin Netanyahu's governing coalition next week. State media report one of his key ultra-Orthodox coalition partners called to dissolve parliament. In the economic fallout of the war, the price of jet fuel has roughly doubled. Henry Hartvelt, president of Atmosphere Research Group, says the war's impact, coupled by the loss of low-cost carriers, risk pushing air travel further out of reach for much of the public.
15: There is a possible scenario that without budget airlines, flying goes back to being really for the upper middle class and wealthy.
13: After years of financial troubles and high fuel costs, the discount carrier Spirit Airlines abruptly went out of business earlier this month. It's NPR News.
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2: 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I'm Rick Dulock. May is Stroke Awareness Month, and stroke survivors and doctors say the key to recovery is patience and optimism. Suzanne Potter with California News Service explains.
16: During a stroke, blood vessels become blocked or burst, depriving certain parts of the brain of oxygen. Precious Guan, who lives in Cerritos, is a former nurse who suffered her first stroke at age 28 and a second a few months later. She had trouble walking and swallowing, but 9 years later, she's made significant progress and urges patients to stay the course.
17: It's just a really long process, and sometimes it's kind of hard to gauge whether what you're doing is helping. But in the long run, that's when you kind of start to notice the changes.
16: Juan has regained mobility and can now participate in mile-long heart walks. It's very important to get to the ER right away if you show signs of a stroke. Experts have developed an acronym to help people remember the symptoms. BFAST. It stands for balance loss, eye or vision changes, face drooping, arm weakness, speech difficulty, and time to call 911. Some stroke damage can be reduced or reversed if the patient gets immediate treatment. May Noor, an interventional neurologist with UCLA Health, is a volunteer expert for the American Heart Association. She says early recovery is a very good sign.
18: The greatest recovery perhaps is in the first 6 weeks to 3 months of big milestones, but that recovery continues up to 1 year, and where someone finds themselves after 1 year is their new baseline.
16: She adds that stroke survivors who keep their spirits up and dedicate themselves to their rehabilitation plan can make slow and steady progress with physical, occupational, speech, and vision therapy. Noor sees patients in the office, but also works on an ambulance equipped with a mobile stroke unit, one of three that serve Los Angeles County. For California News Service, I'm Suzanne Potter.
2: And I'm Rick Dulock with Jessica Greenwell. Glad to be here with you for Morning Edition. If you've not yet made your spring membership contribution to KVCR to keep things going here with your news every day, please do so now as we kick off the first day of the spring membership drive. It's only 3 days long, by the way, and you can still get in on the early bird automatic entry to win a 55-inch smart 4K Roku TV. So if you make your donation before 10, automatic entry, your name goes into the hat. Jessica, looks like some pledges are coming in, some donations. Let's thank some folks.
3: Yeah, they'll be automatically entered. Christine in San Bernardino, Shirley in Kalamasa, and Nikki in Upland, along with Lance and Monique in Lake Elsinore, Emily Ann in Moreno Valley, Mark in Rancho Cucamonga, Pedro in Riverside, and let's see, and Douglas in Riverside. And, you know, I think there's some more. That they're coming in. This is wonderful. Thanks to all of you who have made your contributions this morning or in advance of the on-air portion of the drive. We sure appreciate each and every one of them, and we need them to keep coming. 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
0: In just the past two decades, science has made some previously lethal cancers treatable, including skin, breast, and even lung cancers. But pancreatic cancer has been stubbornly hard to beat until very recently. NPR's Yuki Noguchi explains what's made it so different and so deadly.
19: It took 6 months of doctors probing her abdomen to find the cause of Vicki Stinson's jaundice.
20: I had PET scans, CT scans, MRIs.
19: By the time a doctor uttered the words pancreatic cancer, her disease was at stage 3. Most patients are diagnosed late, she was told. The 65-year-old retired as a landscape architect for the National Park Service in Arizona. She lives in Flagstaff, where she paints watercolors and hikes with her college sweetheart husband. Stinson tends to focus on the bright side, even when a doctor said,
20: "Has anybody given you a prognosis?" And I said, "No." And he said, "Would you like one? Because not everybody does." And I said, "Sure." He said, "You have months, not years."
19: He repeated it for emphasis.
20: "You have months, not years." And that was really hard. And I decided not to take that prognosis.
19: 2 years later, Stinson has beat the odds. The 5-year survival rate for pancreatic cancer is only 13%. That same survival rate for cancers overall has jumped to 70%, thanks to advances in immunotherapies, genetics, and AI imaging. Several factors make pancreatic cancer especially troublesome. Its location, for one. Surgical oncologist Rajesh Ramanathan co-directs the GI unit at Banner MD Anderson Cancer Center in Phoenix. The pancreas, he says, sits behind many other organs, making it hard to feel, see, scan, or operate on.
21: Part of the problem is that the symptoms for pancreas cancer are generally very vague. They can be vague abdominal pain, eating difficulties, new diabetes.
19: Treatment also isn't easy. The cancers create what Ramanathan calls a cocoon, shielding itself from things like chemotherapy. And because it's close to central veins and arteries, it tends to spread easily. Oncologist Arif Kamal is chief patient officer for the American Cancer Society. That midsection, he says, is
22: like Grand Central Station for your body, so that if cells move from the pancreas, they have easy access to the highways that would take those cells to very distant parts of the body.
19: Kamal says these tumor cells disperse easily and act more like grains of sand than a solid mass.
22: You're going to miss little kernels of sand, right? That's just what's going to happen. And pancreas cancer is more like a handful of sand that gets spilled than it is a tennis ball that gets dropped.
19: But several new treatments show promise. An individualized mRNA vaccine activated a response in roughly half of a small group of patients, extending their lives a whopping 6 years. New clinical data on a pill called daraxonrasib shows by targeting common genetic mutations in pancreatic cancers, it's extending life for 6 months on average. That drug helped landscape architect Vicki Stinson, too, until last month when her cancer returned. But she remains committed to beating more odds.
20: Believe it or not, I'm still optimistic.
19: She's participating in other research she hopes will result in more time. Yuki Noguchi, NPR News.
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2: And this is 91.9 KVCR. I'm Rick Dulock. In the valleys, mostly sunny. Daytime highs, upper 70s to upper 80s. In the mountains, 70 to 80 in higher elevations. Upper 70s to upper 80s below 6,000 feet. So not as hot as yesterday. 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
7: Good morning, I'm Tom Bailey at the BBC. A commission led by an independent Israeli legal expert has concluded that sexual and gender-based violence was systematic, widespread, and integral to the Hamas-led attacks on October the 7th, 2023. It heard harrowing testimonies during hundreds of interviews with survivors and witnesses. From Jerusalem, here's Yolan Nell.
8: The civil commission says the aim of the Hamas attackers was to maximize pain and suffering. It concludes that war crimes were carried out, with its findings expected to aid future prosecutions. Hamas has repeatedly denied that its operatives carried out acts of sexual and gender-based violence.
7: Several ministers have resigned from the British government as pressure mounts on Prime Minister Keir Starmer to stand down. A government source has told the BBC that Sir Keir refused to discuss his leadership or poor recent election results during a cabinet meeting today. He's vowed to carry on leading the country. And one of cinema's biggest annual events, the Cannes Film Festival, is getting underway in France today. Julianne Moore, John Travolta and Peter Jackson are among the big names expected at this year's gathering. Our correspondent Tom Brooke is also there.
9: The Cannes Film Festival feels a bit different this year because there is no major US blockbuster picture being launched here. When you speak to the man in charge of the festival, Thierry Frémaux, he says the reason why there is an absence of Hollywood movies this year is because of structural changes in the industry.
7: I'm Tom Bailey at the BBC in London.
2: 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Just 3 days to raise $50,000. Looks like we have about $42,600 left to raise. 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And now we have a lot of reporting went into this next story with KVCR reporter Madison Ament. In the crowded field of mostly Democratic candidates vying to be California's next governor, one MAGA Republican has had surprising staying power. That's Riverside County Sheriff Chad Bianco. He's recently been in national headlines for seizing hundreds of thousands of ballots, among other controversies. As KVCR's Madison Ament reports, Bianco has built his profile on bashing the state's Democrats and Governor Gavin Newsom.
6: Chad Bianco meanders through rows of classic cars at a museum in Corona. It's a campaign fundraiser.
10: The smell of an antique automobile, it makes you feel good.
6: Bianco looks like an Old West sheriff. He wears a big black cowboy hat, black cowboy boots, and has a thick salt and pepper walrus mustache. Bianco says the classic cars remind him of a better time, and his nostalgia also informs his goals if he's elected governor.
10: I want government out of the way of growth in California so we can once again finally prosper. But California will be more prosperous than at any time in its history, and I will liken it to the gold rush years.
6: Bianco blames Democrats for ruining the state he says he fell in love with as a kid visiting from Utah.
10: Our businesses are leaving, our workers are leaving, our kids can't afford to live here. There's nothing good coming from the current Democrat Party.
6: Bianco bashes Democrats in Sacramento every chance he gets. He also plays up his law enforcement background. He was a sheriff's deputy for 3 decades before he became Riverside County Sheriff in 2018. Since then, he's leaned into his cantankerous MAGA persona. During COVID, he refused to obey Governor Newsom's lockdown.
10: They couldn't control me. They couldn't shut my county down.
6: A few years later, when deaths in his jails hit a record high, he told parents whose children had died that he was not to blame.
10: They want to blame me instead of their child for being in jail, instead of their child for overdosing on drugs while they were in jail. They want to blame me.
6: Most recently, he defended his seizure of 600,000 ballots from the Riverside County Registrar of Voters based on a tip from a citizens group that alleged election fraud. Elections officials have said it's baseless, but Bianco says he must investigate crime.
11: I think he's the only one that can save this state.
6: Julie Pizzatola lives in Riverside County and was at a recent rally for Bianco. She echoes many of his supporters.
11: I can barely afford my mortgage. I travel a lot for work. I can barely afford gas. So, you know, anything that we can do to lower taxes is what I'm supporting. And I think the being tough on crime is great.
6: Bianco says one of his top priorities as governor would be to kill the California Environmental Quality Act, or CEQA. He'd also get rid of the Coastal Commission and the California Air Resources Board. Those are some of the state's bedrock environmental protections.
10: Those are the issues that cause our cost of living to go up.
6: He also wants to cut the state income tax, which he says he'll do in part by upping oil production to fund the government. Eric Schickler is with the Institute of Governmental Studies at UC Berkeley. He says that doesn't seem realistic. Schickler also says Bianco would have a hard time undoing the environmental protections.
23: There's no way that that happens without passing legislation, and there's no way that legislation would pass with a Democratic legislature.
6: Bianco has one Republican opponent, Steve Hilton, who's a former Fox News commentator. Hilton's consistently polled in the top two, and he got President Donald Trump's endorsement. Bianco has trailed behind, but he's still in the top five. Thad Kauser, who teaches political science at the University of California, San Diego, says Bianco has mostly evaded attack as the Democratic candidates fight between themselves. But he says, like Trump's surprising win in 2016, we should pay attention.
24: Now, you know, I think Bianco's chances are much more are much slimmer than that. But this is still a remarkably wide open race.
6: The top two vote getters this June will advance to the November primary. For KVCR News, I'm Madison Ament in Riverside County.
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2: Thanks so much for joining us this morning for Morning Edition. We hope you've taken the time to make a contribution this morning and join the many people who are chiming in and saying, we will support Truth and News here in the Inland Empire. 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
25: Good morning. 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
2: And checking traffic for you really quickly on the southbound 215 near Barton Road. An accident, the carpool lane blocked here. Not a big backup, but it looks like things could get bad if it doesn't get cleared pretty soon. 91 West at Lincoln, an accident on the right shoulder there. Traffic still pretty heavy going through downtown Riverside. And the 10 East at Haven, an accident on the right shoulder. Coming up right now is the California Report. And every Friday and Saturday, you can hear the California Report magazine here on KVCR. It's 8:51.
5: Good morning. This is the California Report. I'm Maddie Bolaños in San Francisco. Federal prosecutors say the mayor of the Southern California city of Arcadia has resigned after agreeing to plead guilty to acting as an illegal agent of the Chinese government. 58-year-old Eileen Wang is accused of working with another Southern California man to publish pro-Beijing messaging through a Chinese language news website between 2020 and 2022. Prosecutors say the pair took direction from Chinese government officials and at times posted state-approved content within minutes of receiving it. The case is part of a broader federal investigation into alleged Chinese influence operations in Southern California. Wang's attorneys say she is sorry for what they described as mistakes in her personal life. The felony charge carries a maximum sentence of 10 years in federal prison. The Arcadia City Council is expected to select a new mayor and mayor pro tempore at its next meeting. State lawmakers say that proposed cuts to a statewide assistance program will hurt California's most vulnerable residents. In-home Supportive Services, or IHSS, provides in-home caregivers and assistance to eligible elderly and disabled people. Assemblymember Patrick Ahrens represents parts of Santa Clara County. He spoke in the state capitol Monday alongside other legislators, IHSS recipients, and providers.
12: We cannot, from a moral standpoint, accept these cuts. We cannot accept these cuts because it will cost way more. It is an economic argument. And we cannot do this because it will ultimately hurt our most vulnerable people.
6: More than 900,000 Californians receive care through IHSS.
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6: A Bay Area math teacher was fired in 2019 after an independent panel found he sexually harassed female students and was, quote, unfit to teach. Over the nearly 3 years that followed, the former Fairfield Sassoon teacher, Jason Agin, was hired at another school, and then another. He still has his teaching license. An investigation from KQED and ProPublica's local reporting network found dozens of cases where the state has not revoked educators' teaching credentials, despite schools determining they committed sexual harassment or misconduct of a sexual nature. Reporter Holly J. McDeed has been following this story, and she joins me now. Hi, Holly.
14: Hey.
6: So you've been reporting on sexual misconduct in schools for a few years now. Tell us more about why you were interested in this case.
14: So I was interested in this particular case because it is a rare example where a school district gets complaints from students about a teacher behaving inappropriately and ends up firing them. So Jason Agin is a teacher who ultimately lost his job at one school after at least 11 students had complained. Students said that he had massaged their shoulders or rubbed their shoulders and that he singled out female students about what they wore. And so the school moves to fire him. He goes before this independent panel. And ultimately, that panel found that he had sexually harassed female students.
6: And what were the consequences for that finding?
14: He lost his job. And then nearly 500 days later, the state's Commission on Teacher Credentialing, which has the authority to revoke teaching licenses, they decide to suspend his license for 7 days. And two of those days are on the weekend. And by that point, he has already gotten a second job at a charter school in Sacramento.
6: I mean, how does that even happen? Is the suspension public?
14: The suspension is public, but it does not explain the reasons why. So it doesn't say that he had been fired for sexually harassing female students. I spoke to the former superintendent at the first school in Fairfield, Chris Corey, and she said she can't make sense of why the state decided to suspend his license for just 7 days.
15: I was just so angry about it. I was flabbergasted. I was like, how does this happen?
14: And so when he applied for a job at the second school, Agin did acknowledge that he had been fired and said he would often place his hands on students' shoulders while helping them. A spokesperson with the state's teacher licensing agency said they balance protecting students as well as the legal rights of educators, and that the state legislature, not the licensing agency, determines the type of misconduct that results in automatic revocation.
6: And while he's at this second school, he gets another complaint, right?
14: Yeah. So at the second school, Ephraim Williams, an eighth grader, complains that Agin had touched her lower back. She says she asked him to stop, and he went to the front of the classroom and then touched her shoulder. So she and her mom complained to the school, and Agin ends up getting a written warning about this. He does, in his public response, also deny touching her lower back. But I spoke to the girl's mother. We're not naming her to protect the identity of her daughter, who's still a minor. And the mother told me that it just feels like the education system is protecting this teacher over its students.
17: He hid because people hid him.
6: Where is Agin now?
14: Agan is now teaching at a school called Clifford School in Redwood City, and I spoke to Wendy Kelly, the deputy superintendent with Redwood City Unified, and she told me that the school relies on decisions by the state's licensing agency for teachers, the Commission on Teacher Credentialing, to put the best people in the classroom, and Jason Agan is still a credentialed teacher, which means he is fit to teach in any public school in California. Agan did not respond to multiple phone calls that I made to him or a list of questions I sent to him over email and by certified mail. But in public records, he has denied massaging students' shoulders. And he has said that he would give them supportive squeezes or shakes to support them while they were doing their math work.
3: Holly, thank you so much for your reporting.
14: Thank you.
3: This reporting was done with the support of the Investigative Reporting Project at UC Berkeley Journalism and the Fund for Investigative Journalism. And that is the California Report for Tuesday, May 12th. We're a production of KQED News. I'm Maddie Bolaños. Thank you for listening and have a great day.
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4: Scientists have taken the largest picture of our galaxy ever.
16: So 20,000 years, we're looking back in the past. So prehistoric man was around when the light was emitted from the center of our galaxy. It's been traveling across space and time to reach us.
4: But this mosaic of light, color, and gas is more than just a breathtaking picture. It's a carefully color-coded guide to some of the most mysterious corners of the Milky Way.
16: We can look across the whole region and find those very cold, coldest, darkest regions. They're really the birthplaces of the next generation of stars that are forming. So those imprinted in those colors, if you understand what the color map tells you, you can pinpoint the nurseries of the stars and planets that are just forming.
4: I'm Meghna Chakrabarty. Today on Point, a new portrait of the Milky Way and the secrets it reveals. Engage.
17: Live from NPR News, I'm Lakshmi Singh. The U.S. war with Iran is hitting energy prices and has helped drive annual inflation to the highest level in roughly 3 years. Today, the Labor Department says consumer prices in April were 3.8% higher than the same time a year earlier. Defense Secretary Pete Hegseth is back on Capitol Hill defending the Pentagon's 2027 military budget request of $1.5 trillion. Jules Hurst III, the Pentagon's top budget and finance official, is telling members of Congress that the cost of the war is higher than the last estimate a couple of weeks ago, $4 billion higher.
18: At the time of testimony from the Hask, it was $25 billion. But the Joint Staff team and the Comptroller team are constantly looking at that estimate. And so now we think it's closer to 29. That's because of updated repair and replacement of equipment costs and also just general operational costs to keep people in theater.
17: Her saying $29 billion. Some analysts estimate the war cost is much higher than that. The war is expected to be one of the issues discussed when President Trump travels to China. He leaves this afternoon. NPR's Domenico Montanaro reports on what people in the U.S. think of the U.S.-China relationship in a survey done by NPR in conjunction with the Chicago Council on Global Affairs and Ipsos.
21: In two polls over the last few months, there were some notable findings. First, Americans see China on the rise.
0: and eyeing a dominant role in the world. 78% say they believe China wants to be a dominant world leader, particularly economically. But respondents also say they want to keep a strong trading relationship with China, and they want tariffs lowered to keep costs down for U.S. consumers. Most also say the Iran war has been bad for both countries and their economies, but more Americans say the war is boosting China's geopolitical position than say it's helping U.S. national security. Domenico Montanaro, NPR News, Washington.
17: Some businesses that applied for tariff refunds are expected to start getting their money this week. NPR's Alina Selyukh reports it's been nearly 3 months since the Supreme Court ruled most of the tariffs President Trump ordered last year were illegal.
1: The U.S. government took about 2 months to set up an online system where companies that paid the illegal tariffs could request their money back. That's an estimated $166 billion, though not all of it is being processed in this first wave. U.S. Customs has also acknowledged that it did reject more than a third of refund claims for technical and data errors, though importers can refile. As of about 2 weeks ago, the agency said it had accepted claims covering about a fifth of all the shipments that are due refunds. Nike is the latest big company to face a class action lawsuit that argues shoppers should get a cut of any refunds because they paid the costs through higher prices. Nike declined comment. Alina Selyukh, NPR News.
17: It's NPR.
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4: This is On Point. I'm Meghna Chakrabarty. The way we look at the cosmos has come a very long way since the first images taken through light refracting telescopes.
20: Here on Mount Hamilton, some 70 miles south of San Francisco, Lick Observatory astronomers entered a new era of heavenly exploration, probing deeper than ever before into the secrets of space. Their tool was this towering telescope with its 36-inch lens, truly a giant in its day. Looking through the eyepiece, astronomers have studied mysteries of the universe that stirred the awe and imagination of men for centuries.
4: A 1965 newsreel describing the Lick Observatory in California. Built in the 1880s, for decades it was the largest refracting telescope in the world. There are also, of course, reflecting telescopes. And for many decades more, optical telescopes would get better and more powerful. But they were still on Earth. The planet's atmospheric veil, moonlight, and human light pollution all limited how far and how clearly these telescopes could see. Then came the Hubble Space Telescope in 1990.
21: 3, 2, 1, and liftoff of the Space Shuttle Discovery with the Hubble Space Telescope, our window on the universe.
4: And astronomers could finally see space from space. A massive step forward. Now there's also the James Webb Space Telescope. That one is a million miles away from Earth and capable of capturing even more staggering images. But light is not the only language of the universe. This is the sound of Venus. NASA's Parker Solar Probe flew through Venus's upper atmosphere in July of 2020, and it discovered a natural low-frequency radio emission that NASA scientists were able to convert into a sonic frequency humans can hear. And this is the sound of a black hole. Another clip released by NASA. This one of sounds emanating from the enormous black hole at the center of the Perseus Galaxy Cluster. And here's one more. Any guesses? Well, that is the metronome-like ticking of a pulsar. Though, of course, many pulsars tick much, much, much faster. They're all different examples of the power of radio astronomy. In 1932, Carl Jansky, a young engineer at Bell Labs, was trying to figure out why so much noisy static was interfering with shortwave radio transmissions across the Atlantic Ocean. And he tracked the source of these interferences for months. And he found that the source was actually shifting across the sky. Very strange. So he consulted with an astronomer and learned that a cloud of cosmic dust laid in the direction of his moving target. Jansky had just discovered something in the middle of the Milky Way. And in 1933, he published a paper titled Radio Waves from Outside the Solar System. It laid the foundation for the science of radio astronomy. Well, recently, radio astronomers revealed the magnificence of the Milky Way once again. Scientists, using the Atacama Large Millimeter Submillimeter Array, or ALMA, have taken the largest and most detailed image of our galaxy ever. And it is astonishing. Now, ALMA is a radio telescope composed of 66 high-precision antennas, and together they created a mosaic of images, which in raw form really isn't a picture at all. It's the culmination of years of data collection and research into a cosmic map that could be revelatory. And Steve Longmore is the principal investigator for the project and a professor of astrophysics at Liverpool John Moores University in the United Kingdom, and he joins us now. Professor Longmore, welcome to On Point.
7: Hi, Megna, sorry. Great to be here.
4: It's quite all right. So before we talk about the how of how this staggering image of the heart of the Milky Way was produced, let's talk about what we're actually seeing. I have it right here in front of me. How would you describe this image?
7: Well, it's a swirling ball of gas. It's many filaments, many very compact objects all spread over a large area. There's a structure on all the different size scales that you're looking at. The different colors are bright in different regions. It's a beautiful mosaic of swirling gas.
4: Yeah, I mean, I have it here in front of me, and it's absolutely gorgeous. It's kind of this miasmic arc across the image of the picture. And there's, like, as you say, the swirling gas, which has been colorized, and we'll talk about what each of those colors mean. But there's pinks and purples and brighter spots of white. I mean, what makes this image different than other images of the Milky Way that we've captured either from optical or radio telescopes?
7: So there's several things. So we're zooming in right to the very center of our galaxy. So that's one of the most extreme regions in the nearby universe. The level of detail is unprecedented. Mm-hmm. So we're able to see the structures at a level of detail that we've never been able to before, and over an incredibly large region. So it's a combination of those two things, the level of detail and the size of the image, and also the different colors that you were talking about imprint different properties of the chemicals that are floating around in the gas. So the combination of the morphology of the image, the way it looks, and the different colors, how they vary, tell us really intrinsically fundamental details about this important region of our galaxy.
4: We're going to have a

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1: Well, we'll see what happens. Political science professor Kevin Smith, who teaches at the University of Nebraska-Lincoln, thank you so much for taking us through this. Thank you.
0: Thank you.
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8: This is Here and Now. I'm Scott Tong in Shanghai. I'm in China this week reporting on life here, the economy, U.S.-China relations, because later this week, President Xi Jinping hosts President Trump for a summit. And one thing that is a subtext or on the agenda is Taiwan, the future of Taiwan and its relationship with mainland China. Before I flew out to China, I taped an interview with Ike Fryman. He's a Hoover Fellow at Stanford University, and his new book is Defending Taiwan.
9: Ike, welcome to the program.
10: Thanks so much for having me on.
9: You know, anyone who's been to Taiwan knows it is a self-governing place, democracy thriving. Yet for decades, Washington, D.C. has been silent or cagey on whether Taiwan should be independent. Why?
10: The origins of the U.S. one-China policy date back to the Nixon administration, when Kissinger went to China trying to exploit the split between Mao's communists and the Soviet Union. Mao, as the price of diplomatic recognition, wanted the United States to throw Taiwan completely under the bus. But the United States wasn't quite ready to do that. So instead, they came up with a compromise with some tortured legal language that actually translates differently in English and Chinese. The China side has what they call the One China Principle, which is there's only one China in the world, Taiwan is part of China, and the Communist Party in Beijing is the only legitimate government. The United States, quote-unquote, acknowledges that position, but it doesn't necessarily accept it. The U.S. position is essentially that Taiwan's status is unresolved. And as a result, the United States doesn't take a strong position on what the outcome should be. It just wants Taiwan's status to be settled peacefully, without coercion, and in a manner that's democratically acceptable to the people of Taiwan.
9: Yeah.
10: That's a position that is a principled position, but it's also in line with U.S. national interests, because if Taiwan were to fall by force or coercion under communist rule, it would set a dire precedent for the rest of the region, too.
9: So this principled ambiguity, as you describe it, is it a policy that the current Trump administration has adhered to?
10: Every U.S. administration since Nixon has adhered to some version of this policy. And the reason is the consequences of breaking from the policy could be dire. The U.S. position has gotten longer and more complex over the years. To recite it in full actually takes a couple of paragraphs.
9: Okay.
10: And observers in Beijing and Taipei listen very closely every time the U.S. side reiterates its position to see whether anything has changed. The point of this policy is to deter both Beijing and Taipei at the same time. The United States doesn't want Beijing to invade or attack or do anything destabilizing. And tampering with this one China policy could potentially cause that. On the other hand, the United States doesn't want to give Taiwan permission to do something provocative that could trigger Beijing to starting a war, something like formally declaring independence. So the idea of having the ambiguous policy is that Beijing and Taipei are both deterred from doing something dangerous, and that they're both pushed to the negotiating table and encouraged to work out their differences peacefully.
9: Yeah.
10: And because of that, I think the Trump administration has continued to emphasize the longstanding U.S. policy. They just don't have a good alternative.
9: When President Trump is in Beijing, meeting Xi Jinping for this summit in Beijing, what is Xi seeking from the U.S. as far as a potential change in the U.S. position? What would be the good case scenario for Xi Jinping?
10: Well, Xi Jinping has a long-term plan of ejecting the United States entirely from the Asia-Pacific region and turning China's whole neighborhood into a sort of exclusionary zone where China doesn't invade and occupy but dominates the regional economies. And that involves hollowing out not only U.S. commitments to Taiwan, but also U.S. treaty alliances with Japan, South Korea, and others. But Xi Jinping is smart, and he knows that he can't achieve that all in one go through one negotiation. What he's trying to do now is get Trump to accept in principle that the one China policy is up for negotiation by getting him to tweak individual parts of the language. The tweaks that he'll be seeking aren't really significant in any substantive way. But he wants to set the precedent that more tweaks can be given in the future as he lines up summit after summit after summit, heading into later this year and 2027.
9: And in Taiwan, then, I've read some kind of recent reporting of officials in Taiwan worried leading up to the summit that Taiwan could be on the menu, you know, as one official put it. Can you talk about the concerns right now in Taiwan?
10: Well, Taiwan is concerned, and it's concerned because it's largely been shut out, as it looks like the United States and China are negotiating over Taiwan's head. Part of the One China policy are six assurances that the Reagan administration gave to Taiwan back in 1982. And the idea of the six assurances is the United States won't bully Taiwan to the negotiating table, and it won't strike a deal over Taiwan's head to sign away its autonomy. The United States has reiterated those commitments on a regular basis for more than 40 years. But the Trump administration, by pursuing the summit diplomacy, is leading some in Taiwan to doubt the U.S. commitment. And Beijing wants to exploit that. It wants to exploit the fact that Trump's modus operandi is uncertainty and unpredictability to undermine the trust in the United States, not just in Taiwan, but in U.S. partners across the region.
9: So in the end, If Beijing, as it plays this long game as you describe, if it succeeds, pulls Taiwan one way or the other, officially or not, into its orbit, what are the implications for semiconductors? We know in Taiwan, the company TSMC manufactures the cutting-edge semiconductors in the world. If these facilities fall into the hands of Beijing, does this become a global supply chain choke point that is now choked off?
10: Well, the longstanding U.S. position is that Taiwan's fate should be up to the people of Taiwan. But if Taiwan wants to join with the mainland and hand over its semiconductor capacity, there's not very much, practically speaking, that the United States can do. And China can also create crisis scenarios in which, essentially, the United States has to choose either to let this semiconductor supply get cut off or let it fall into China's hands. And that would be an ugly choice. Because one would be a global economic crisis on the level of COVID that would set back our entire technological economy by a decade or so. And the other would be letting China take control of the commanding heights of AI. And that's a choice that the American president may face at some point. And I hope that the U.S. government has economic contingency plans to shelter the U.S. and allied economies if that happens.
9: You said a few moments ago that you don't think President Trump is likely to change the U.S. language, the U.S. position on Taiwan. Why?
10: The thing about the One China policy is that it's quite vague and it consists of many different parts. And presidents over the years have talked about different aspects of it, but then the State Department comes out and confirms that the substance of the U.S. policy hasn't changed. Joe Biden, for example, said four times that the United States would certainly come to Taiwan's aid if it were attacked. Mm-hmm. And that was unprecedented. No U.S. president had ever said that before. But each time the State Department said that the U.S. longstanding policy has not changed. So I would expect that if President Trump says something off the cuff, that is how the State Department would respond. It wouldn't represent a dramatic diplomatic rupture, but it would accelerate a process that Beijing thinks is already moving to its advantage, which is Taiwan, Japan, and other regional partners doubting the United States' willingness to come to their aid.
9: You know, many in Washington who I talk to seem to have an assumption that Xi Jinping has this time target, this deadline of 2027 on Taiwan. Do you think there's a deadline?
10: The People's Liberation Army, China's military, has 2027 as a readiness deadline. In its official language, they call it a building goal. And it has been disclosed by various U.S. officials that Xi Jinping told the PLA, you should think of that as being a deadline to be ready to take and hold Taiwan. Clearly, a number of preparations have been undertaken, from the building up of special forces to amphibious landing ships to a missile arsenal that would give the PLA more options to move against Taiwan. But from my military analysis, I don't think China can yet be confident that it could take and hold Taiwan by force. It's just a very complex operation to do that, and so many things could go wrong. With that said, the U.S. margin for error is getting narrower and narrower. And as the military balance tips, that gives Xi Jinping more leverage to push in the gray zone, potentially by creating crises close to war and daring the United States to intervene or resist.
9: What are you watching for at the summit as far as the Taiwan issue?
10: I would like to see President Trump reiterate lines that he's used before, that many presidents before him have used, that the United States has a principled position, that it doesn't seek conflict, that it believes that cross-strait differences should be resolved by peaceful means. And all that the president has to say is the longstanding American policy hasn't changed. I think once the United States starts to tamper with that policy, and particularly if the United States admits that it is tampering with the policy, it will be in a world of pain, because then it will be in uncharted territory, and China will push it for more, and it will quickly find that there is not an alternative diplomatic framework that can deter Beijing and reassure Taipei at the same time.
9: We've been talking to Ike Fryman, a fellow at the Hoover Institution at Stanford, and the author of the book Defending Taiwan, A Strategy to Prevent War with China. Ike, thanks very much.
10: Thanks so much for having me.
9: I'm reporting in China this week, and you can find all my stories at hereandnow.org.
4: Live from NPR News in Boston, I'm Steve Brown. Defense Secretary Pete Hegseth faced tough questions from Republican and Democratic lawmakers about the endgame for the Iran war, the cost of the conflict, and its impact on diminishing U.S. weapons stockpiles. At a House hearing today, Hegseth insisted that the military has plenty of missile defense systems and other munitions for the Iran war. Pentagon officials also told lawmakers that the cost of the war has risen to about $29 billion. President Trump is heading to Beijing for high-stakes talks with President Xi Jinping. The U.S. has been trying to persuade China to use its influence over Iran to reopen the Strait of Hormuz. China is a major buyer of Iranian oil and insists it wants the war to end, even as the U.S. accuses Chinese firms of aiding Iran's military. The White House has set low expectations for Trump's visit to change China's stance. Prosecutors have filed criminal charges against the operator of the ship that crashed into Baltimore's Francis Scott Key Bridge, leading to the deaths of six construction workers back in March of 2024. A key employee is also charged. Federal prosecutors announced the indictment today. 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
6: 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Coming up in just a few minutes, the founder of the National Baseball Poetry Festival and one of this year's winning poets talk about the bittersweet emotions they feel while celebrating America's pastime as a fan or a player. Stay with us for that story coming up on Here and Now. We'll also, a little later in the show, talk about the tick season. How bad is it? Seems like it's a bad tick season in the U.S. Ali Sahabi, a longtime supporter of KVCR and a longtime Inland Empire resident and entrepreneur, if you will. He is the chief operating officer of Optimum Seismic, Inc., and also the president of Optimum Group, LLC. Ali Sahabi is matching donations right now, matching your donation up to $2,500 total dollars. 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
12: 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And here with me is Madison Ament, one of our local journalists who lives and works in the community that you do. She has her finger on the pulse of the region, and that's really critical in today's society. There's so much going on. It's hard to keep track of everything, and that's why KVCR is here to provide you with that valuable service. Good morning, Madison.
13: Good morning, Jessica, and good morning, KVCR listeners. Like Jessica said, local journalism is so, so important, and I feel very privileged that I get to do this work, that I get to investigate questions that you have about your community and that I have about my own community. Like she said, I am from here, I grew up here, I live here, and I think it's so important that we have local journalists on the ground who know the community, know people here, and can speak to the issues in our community. And I just love the Inland Empire. I think it's so important as we go into this election season that people know about their candidates, some of which are running for statewide office and are from the Inland Empire, like local Sheriff Chad Bianco, who's running for governor. I did a profile about him, and your support helps me work on these long-term projects, like this profile of Chad Bianco.
12: The deep dives that take a lot more time and energy and resources, but that is how we battle misinformation. Local journalism slows things down enough to ask, is it true? Who does this affect? What does the community need to know? The context, that is the work that matters. We're asking you now to spring into action and support fact-checked local reporting. You can give online now at kvcr.org. And Madison, I did want to ask you, actually, in your reporting, what have you found to be the most surprising thing about getting to have boots on the ground and really dive into the stories locally? Is there anything that you were expecting that didn't happen, or perhaps something that you learned that was especially surprising?
13: You know, that's a really fun question. And it's one of the really fun parts of my job is that I'm constantly surprised and I'm constantly proved wrong about things. So I have to keep an open mind. But I think one of the most fun things I got to do, I was doing a politics story about Prop 50, which was the ballot measure to redraw California's congressional districts. And I went out to Norco, and they were really concerned there about losing their congressman. And I got to ride a horse. Yeah. I got to do an interview on a horse. And so this job takes me all over. And, you know, I grew up in San Bernardino County. That was Riverside County. I didn't know that there was such a big horse culture in that part of Riverside County. So every day I learn about how big and varied the Inland Empire is, and it's so fun, and I get to talk to people that I wouldn't in my normal day-to-day life through this job, and it takes all kinds to make the Inland Empire work. I'm trying to think. There are so many fun stories. I got to go to a landfill thrift store where people in Riverside were pulling stuff out of a landfill and selling it for like $10. People were getting kayaks and grills for really cheap. And it was saving stuff from the landfill. It was keeping our landfills empty. So I see all kinds of fun things here. So
12: even our reporters are learning something new every day. And that's what happens when you're out in the community, right?
13: Yep. I gotta learn something new every day so that you can learn something new every day, listeners.
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0: You're with 91.9 KVCR. I'm Jessica Greenwell. 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
2: I'm Robin Young. It's Here and Now.
3: It's a very cool building.
4: Thank you. Yeah,
2: we were recently escorted into the beautiful Museum of the City of New York on Manhattan's Upper East Side to see an exhibit of, well, the City of New York, all of it, a 50-by-30-foot miniature model of all five boroughs, Brooklyn, the Bronx, Queens, Manhattan, and Staten Island, crafted over 22 years out of balsa wood in the basement of a delivery truck driver named Joe.
5: Okay, we are entering now. It says, he built this city. Joe Mackin's model. In we go. Oh my God. Oh my God. Look at that.
2: And you can look at it right now at hereandnow.org. Skyscrapers under a foot tall, houses half an inch high. New York now, but also the way Joe remembers it. He's the guy in blue jeans waiting for us.
6: Hi.
5: Are you Joe?
6: Yes, I'm Joe.
5: I'm
6: yes.
5: Robin.
6: Hi.
5: I'm Robin and I'm stunned.
6: Oh, thank you. Oh, is the first time you saw it?
5: Yeah. Where were you keeping this?
6: I was keeping this in a storage unit, in piles, pieces all over the place. Like, I would work all day. I'd come home, you know.
5: You mean
6: have
5: your
6: dinner.
5: Job.
6: Yep. I would sit down, watch TV with my family or do whatever, and then I'd go downstairs. I would just work on it, sometimes for hours. You know, sometimes I'm dead tired, and I got to get up at 4 o'clock the next morning. And one day I finished it, and my daughter found out that I finished it. She goes, why don't you just put it on social media? I'm like, yeah, okay. So I put it on social media, just one little piece, and it just exploded. It got like 10 million views, and the museum found out, and I was able to set it up.
5: Well, okay, we're standing. Is that the Verrazano?
6: That's the Verrazano. Yeah. This is Staten Island. This is the most southern part of New York City.
5: And look, we're looking at the Statue of Liberty.
6: The Statue of Liberty is the only thing I didn't carve. I found it at a hobby store. It was the exact same scale that I needed, so I bought it.
5: Oh, well, forget it. This
6: yeah,
5: whole thing,
6: I,
5: forget
6: I know,
5: it.
6: This whole thing is like, it's not, it means nothing now. But all the boats I built, the ocean liners, the smoke coming out is just cotton that I put on there to make it look like...
5: Oh my God, look, there's smoke coming out of the little liners.
6: It's just cotton.
5: Cotton.
6: Yeah.
5: Oh,
6: yeah,
5: and the factory over on the East River. A factory with
6: smoke coming out.
5: It's cotton. Yeah. What about something like the St. Patrick's Cathedral?
6: You see the orange building right in the middle? It's kind of like, it's right there. That's the RCA building.
5: I love you kept the RCA building.
6: Yeah. Now I always call it the RCA building.
5: Yeah, me too.
6: I will always call it that.
5: So no GE, it's RCA.
6: No.
5: But yes, I see right beyond.
6: St. Patrick's, that was hard. The points, like the Woolworth building, I think you could see it.
5: Oh, downtown.
6: That was pretty tough.
5: It looks like you made every single house.
6: Yes. From Google Maps and Google Satellites, about 890,000 total little houses and buildings.
5: Stunning. I feel like I'm in an airplane.
6: Yeah, right. Right now, you're about 5,000 feet off the ground flying into Kennedy Airport.
5: That's how I feel.
6: Yeah, that's exactly what it is.
5: Well, let's make our way to the right around Brooklyn. Here we are at Coney Island. Oh, my God, I spent...
6: You see the Ferris wheel?
5: I do. Is the steeplechase there?
6: Yes, it's right to the left of it.
5: Oh, I see it. Yeah. I spent my childhood there.
6: I spent my childhood at Breezy Point, like my grandmother's beach house.
5: And you're not... This was not a wealthy family at
6: the
5: time.
6: No wealth at all. You know, we had a little bungalow.
5: Is that bungalow still there?
6: It's not there. It got knocked down in the storm.
5: In Sandy. So is that how this began? Is this a way of saving that house?
6: Definitely. This, you know, almost as good. This is the way it used to look, the way things used to look.
5: But then the home that your parents had is more towards the middle of this mass of Brooklyn. And is it there that I understand they used to go up to the roof?
6: I did. I used to go into my parents' closet. They used to have like a ladder against the wall. And I used to push up the trap door that led to the roof. But I used to go up there and just hang out with my friends. Could look at the city. You could see the skyline from there. I used to walk all the way down to the end and all the way back. People must have heard me walking on it, you know. Like
5: on their roofs. You had that priceless view.
6: Yeah. Oh, it was great. I mean, that's the one thing I remember mostly, looking at the skyline. That was my favorite part.
5: You know, Joe, I'm thinking life takes one turn or another a different way. You could have been an architect.
6: I thought about it, yeah. I mean, it's probably too late now, but...
5: No, look what you did.
6: Yeah, I know. Even architects can't... I've talked to architects, and they can't believe this. Yeah. They never seen anything like this before. My wife's sister was a nurse, and she had all these tongue depressors in her garage. I always was interested in like building stuff, but I never had the material to do it. So I took all the sticks and I made a bridge out of it. It was a hybrid of the Brooklyn, Manhattan, and Williamsburg. It was beautiful, and it got destroyed on the moving truck. I was really upset. So I said, you know what? I'm not going to get upset. I'll build something better. So I went to the hobby store and I bought balsa wood, and I started building Manhattan. And I never stop.
4: It's funny to reference.
6: Hi,
4: I'm an architect.
6: Oh, I'm sorry. Did you hear what I said?
4: I heard you talking, and I drew cities as a kid, and it's fantastic that you built this.
6: Thank you very much. Thank you. Thank you. I appreciate that.
5: What's your name?
4: Gary Paul.
5: Yeah. What are you thinking looking at this?
4: It's wonderful. I'm a little offended you have both World Trade Center and Financial Tower, but I had to do that. I get it.
6: I did that for me. There's some things I like. The Kosciuszko Bridge is the old one. I enjoyed that when I was a kid.
4: This is really outsider art.
6: Yeah, right.
4: And I appreciate it on that level, and I think it's really incredibly charming that you did it.
6: Thank you very much. I appreciate it.
5: Gary mentioned that you kept the old World Trade Towers that we know have come down.
6: Right.
5: Because, again, this is about nostalgia and preserving.
6: Right.
4: It's really your art piece.
6: Right. There's some things that, like... There was a diner I used to go to in Regal Park, and it's gone. Now it's a high rise. But I built the diner. The diner's there.
4: Way about the neighborhood, and the neighborhood is only half there now.
6: Yeah. When you're building something, and then you build a little miniature of it. They'll model of it. What do you use?
4: Strathmore board, which is thin white board that we might build up in layers. Yeah. Like if you're making windows, you might want two or three layers.
6: Right.
4: We might use foam core.
6: Mm-hmm.
4: You should have taken one of my classes when I taught at NYU or Parsons or something.
6: Yeah.
5: Wait, professor. So professor and architect, do you think that this would have maybe qualified as a thesis?
4: I think it's like an urban design thesis. You can look at maps endlessly, but to sit here and look at it three-dimensionally, it's like a tapestry. It's really wonderful.
6: Thank you. I would have loved to have been an architect. That probably would have been my, like that kind of. If I had to do it over again, I probably would do something like that.
5: When you're done. Yeah. So let's keep going
6: here.
5: Some
6: people try, you know, notice things too late. Maybe I did, but hey, this is.
5: Look at people looking at this with binoculars.
6: I know, they have binoculars going across the whole way.
5: This became a theme during our visit.
6: That's Forest Park.
7: That is Forest Park.
6: Yeah.
5: Joe Mackin doubting himself while being fawned over by fans. We eavesdropped on a few.
8: And everything is to scale.
6: Yeah. Every inch is 160 feet.
7: When did you first see the whole thing put together?
6: Last fall. There was an outdoor fair, and I knew the guy who was running it. And he said, we have this big barn. Why don't you come put it together?
7: So for years, you're just building this and never saw it.
6: I never saw it. And then one day... People, when I was here, I said, you know, that I have like 350 of these sections and I have the whole city. And people are like, this guy really did do the whole city. What do you think?
9: Oh, it's just incredible. It's amazing. It's absolutely incredible. I wanted to come and see. I just think I love the idea that you didn't stop and you didn't give up. You did every single building. You did every building.
6: 890,000 little buildings.
9: Wow. Oh, my gosh.
8: So did you have some training? I mean, this whole idea about building these things to scale? And
6: No, I had zero training. I just learned.
8: Unbelievably impressive. It's just, it's actually mind-boggling to think one person did this.
6: Yeah. Thank you. Thank you so much. Thank you.
5: Can I just ask, Joe, have you given up your job driving a delivery truck?
6: No, not yet. I'm still doing it. I just deliver beverages.
5: I see genius grants here. I see.
6: I know. Some people were telling me about that.
5: Absolutely.
6: Yeah. Like apply for grants and stuff like that.
5: Wait, you haven't done this yet?
6: No. I don't know how to do that stuff.
5: Well, we think that may soon change. And this delivery truck driver is no accidental artist. His vision was born at the 1964 World's Fair in Flushing Meadows, New York. The Panorama is an over 9,000 square foot model of New York, built by 100 professional architects. It lives at Queens College now, but when Joe was 7, he went on a school field trip to see it at the fair.
6: We got in this little vehicle. It was almost like a tram or like a little train. And we went around the perimeter of this model, and we saw the Empire State Building, all the parks, and I was just like, my eyes were just plastered on this. It was the most amazing thing I've ever seen. And I remember I talked to my classmate who was sitting next to me. I said to her, I'm going to build one of these myself one day. When I was that young, I said that.
5: 7.
6: And I kept my promise. Yeah, it took 100 people 3 years to build that.
5: And look at this.
6: Yeah, and took one person 22 years to build that.
5: But you did it. You ever find that girl?
6: Yeah, I know, right? No, I think I'm friends with her on Facebook.
5: Oh, tell her.
6: I'm going to tell her.
5: Yeah. Joe, what a pleasure to meet you.
6: Oh,
5: and
6: you
5: what
6: too.
5: An inspiration.
6: Thank you.
5: Well, we leave you with one of Joe's new admirers with the best question of the day.
7: What's your next project?
6: I'm doing Westchester County, Long Island, New Jersey. It's 50 now. It's going to be 90 feet long. And it's going to be 50 feet wide. Right now it's 30 feet wide. It's going to have about 1.7 million total buildings when I'm done. I loved everything about it. If something was difficult, I look forward to it.
5: Joe Mackin, delivery truck driver, and architect, who built this model of New York, all 5 boroughs, currently at the Museum of the City of New York, his first museum exhibit. It's called He Built This City, Joe Mackin's Model, an ongoing exhibit. Again, pictures at hereandnow.org.
10: Live from NPR News in Boston, I'm Steve Brown. Israeli Prime Minister Benjamin Netanyahu's governing coalition is expected to collapse next week after one of his key ultra-Orthodox coalition partners called to dissolve the parliament. Israeli media is reporting new national elections would likely be called for early September. According to Israeli media reports, Netanyahu told ultra-Orthodox political leaders in Israel that he would not advance legislation they sought to exempt ultra-Orthodox Israelis from military service. Meanwhile, in the United Kingdom, Prime Minister Keir Starmer has told his cabinet he has no intention of resigning, despite growing calls within his Labour Party for him to step down. Today, several junior ministers resigned, urging a change in leadership. Labour's popularity has sunk since a landslide victory in July of 2024, with Starmer blamed for policy missteps and a struggling economy. Here in the United States, consumer prices surged 3.8% in April from a year ago. That's the government's highest annual reading in 3 years and comes as energy prices have spiked as a result of the war with Iran. The spike in inflation will make it less likely for the Federal Reserve to lower interest rates at a time when former Fed Governor Kevin Warsh is set to take over as Fed chair, replacing Jerome Powell. 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
12: For KVCR News, I'm Tony Lopez. Flames are still smoldering at a warehouse in Ontario that was burned down a month ago in an arson fire. Ontario officials say demolition prepares are underway for the former paper distribution center. But as KVCR's Anthony Victoria reports, residents are concerned about the smoldering.
13: The Kimberly-Clark warehouse was burned down by a disgruntled employee in April. Fire officials say paper goods inside fueled the blaze that severely damaged it. Firefighters contained the blaze inside, but the warehouse continues to burn. And in recent days, residents have complained about the smoke. Roxana Rubio lives nearby and says she was hesitant to go outside because of her allergies.
14: I've been okay, just I have to walk my three dogs, so it's still a little heavy on the breathing. I can sense that.
13: Rubio also says she and her neighbors have a lot of questions about what officials plan to do during and after demolition.
14: When they mean demolishing, I don't know what they're going to do, if they're going to demolish the whole thing or just clean up, and are they going to get engineers? Who knows? Those are questions that not just myself, but I know communities that our neighbors have as well.
13: Dan Bell, a spokesperson with the City of Ontario, says the site could be demolished in the next 2 weeks. Kimberly Clark did not respond to requests for comment. For KVCR News, I'm Anthony Victoria in Ontario.
12: May is Stroke Awareness Month, and stroke survivors and doctors say the key to recovery is patience and optimism. Suzanne Potter with California News Service explains.
15: During a stroke, blood vessels become blocked or burst, depriving certain parts of the brain of oxygen. Precious Guan, who lives in Cerritos, is a former nurse who suffered her first stroke at age 28 and a second a few months later. She had trouble walking and swallowing, but 9 years later, she's made significant progress and urges patients to stay the course.
16: It's just a really long process, and sometimes it's kind of hard to gauge whether what you're doing is helping. But in the long run, that's when you kind of start to notice the changes.
15: Juan has regained mobility and can now participate in mile-long heart walks. It's very important to get to the ER right away if you show signs of a stroke. Experts have developed an acronym to help people remember the symptoms. BFAST. It stands for balance loss, eye or vision changes, face drooping, arm weakness, speech difficulty, and time to call 911. Some stroke damage can be reduced or reversed if the patient gets immediate treatment. May Noor, an interventional neurologist with UCLA Health, is a volunteer expert for the American Heart Association. She says early recovery is a very good sign.
17: The greatest recovery perhaps is in the first 6 weeks to 3 months of big milestones, but that recovery continues up to 1 year, and where someone finds themselves after 1 year is their new baseline.
15: She adds that stroke survivors who keep their spirits up and dedicate themselves to their rehabilitation plan can make slow and steady progress with physical, occupational, speech, and vision therapy. Noor sees patients in the office, but also works on an ambulance equipped with a mobile stroke unit, one of three that serve Los Angeles County. For California News Service, I'm Suzanne Potter.
12: More than three dozen Riverside County residents have been arrested in connection with child pornography. A total of 42 suspects are now behind bars as part of what police called Operation Volcano. Police say they launched the operation to track down people possessing and peddling child sex abuse images and video. Police add that the arrests are the culmination of a year-long investigation targeting distributors and users of child pornography. The Interior Department is canceling a rule that put public lands conservation on equal footing with development. It's part of President Donald Trump's attempt to boost drilling, logging, mining, and grazing on taxpayer-owned land. The land rule was a key part of efforts under former President Joe Biden to refocus the Interior Department's Bureau of Land Management. The agency oversees about 10% of all land in the U.S. and has long concentrated on development. This has been your Midday News Report. For KVCR News, I'm Tony Lopez.
18: Hi, I'm Mary Louise Kelly. At NPR and this station, we take our democratic role as watchdogs seriously. We hold the powerful to account, and we hold ourselves to a set of core principles: integrity, independence, accuracy, transparency, and respect for the public we serve. This is NPR News.

0: and very clearly say in that section, if I had done this and just trusted AI to respond to my boss, respond to my wife, I would have lost my job and my wife. One funny example, I was using Apple's intelligence to respond to text messages on my phone. You might see those little suggested replies at the bottom of a message if you have the right iPhone and the right operating system. And my wife had said, can you come downstairs and help make lunch for the kids? And the automatic response was, sorry, I'm busy.
1: Yeah, I love it.
0: Like, that was not going to go over well, right? Like, I was upstairs in bed, then I'm just, sorry, I'm busy, can't help you.
1: And there was one point you were trying to set up an appointment for an interview with someone, and you figured out that your AI was talking to the potential interviewee's AI, and they were just going like round and round and round in circles.
0: And I think that happened to me yesterday. Actually, I know that happened to me. I got some information from an event I'm trying to set up, and I'm so confident that the emails that this person keeps sending are generated by AI, and they're all formatted perfectly like AI with bullet points and bolding. And, you know, you almost wonder, do I say something or do I just accept that you did not write this email to me?
1: Okay, let's take a short break here and then we'll talk some more. If you're just joining us, my guest is tech reporter Joanna Stern. She's now chief technology analyst for NBC News. Her new book is called I Am Not a Robot, My Year Using AI to Do Almost Everything. We'll be right back. This is Fresh Air.
2: My name is Tom Dreisbach and I'm a correspondent on NPR's investigations team. We really tried to investigate where we think we can break new ground and make a difference. Health scams involving COVID, abuse in ICE detention centers, even sexual harassment by government officials. A lot of what we do is just good old-fashioned shoe leather reporting. We go to the place where news is happening, we document what we see, and then, depending on what we found, we'll dig even deeper to find the stories that no one else is covering. We're totally independent, and so we work for the people. And that is one of the most important parts of my job, is trying to dig up information that often powerful people don't want us to know, to better inform people about what's happening around them, and sometimes even improve their lives in tangible ways. We can't do it for you without you. 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
4: 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I'm Rick Dulock. Jessica Greenwell is still here. It's been a big day for KVCR. We've raised about a little over $10,000 since we started talking about the membership drive, the spring membership campaign. So we have just about $39,000 left to raise, a little over $39,000 left to raise. 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That would be pretty easy. We would really appreciate that as we head towards our eventual goal of $50,000 for this short drive. The drive ends Thursday evening. Will you be part of it? That is the question. I'm Rick Dulock. Jessica Greenwell is here. Good afternoon, Jess.
5: Good afternoon, Rick. 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
1: This is Fresh Air. Let's get back to my interview with tech reporter Joanna Stern. Her new book is called I Am Not a Robot, My Year Using AI to Do Almost Everything. Let's talk about something really serious that you outsourced to AI, though you had doctors as well. You had a mammogram, and you were concerned about your breasts. Your mother had breast cancer 3 times, and with dense breasts, the mammogram has trouble reading them because it can't really see clearly. And you have that. So, you know, you're supposed to get a mammogram and an ultrasound. And you had your doctor and AI read the mammogram and the ultrasound. So how did that work? And how did the AI reading compare to what the doctor saw? And who took precedence?
0: Yeah. So there has been, even before this generative AI craze, and we can delineate a little bit here, that generative AI is largely the underpinnings of the chatbots and the large language models that you see really with all the buzz right now. But in medical,
1: and
0: especially,
1: they're the ones who like generate ideas and generate answers,
0: right,
1: as opposed to just doing something for you.
0: Yeah, or analyzing some data,
1: yeah,
0: right?
1: Mm-hmm.
0: It can generate text, it can generate music, it can generate images, video, all of this that we've seen happening right now. In the field of radiology, they've been talking about AI and what is this sort of deep learning models, where they're able to look at millions and millions of imagery, millions and millions of mammograms. And the reason this has really started with mammograms is that there's so much data. Women get mammograms. They're routine imaging that starts usually at 40. And so there's a large collection of data. And what they have there is the images, the mammograms, but they also then have the results. And these models are able to say, okay, look at that small little pattern of tissue. That ultimately became a malignant tumor. And these models that they have created for breast ultrasounds, for breast mammograms, and they're now also working on for other types of imaging, gallbladder, et cetera, are able to look at things at a pixel level, things that are so small that no human would be able to see. And they're able to look at that data over time. And so they've created these models so that when you now get a routine mammogram or breast ultrasound at some hospitals, including Mount Sinai here in New York, where I got this done, they are running your imaging through AI. I watched Dr. Margulies here in New York at Mount Sinai go through my mammogram, and She would drag this box on the screen over it. She would take a digital magnifying glass and look at it herself, but then she would also run it through AI. And the AI would run its magic in the background and say, benign. This does not look like something I've seen be malignant or potentially suspicious. Then there were other times where she did that, and there were three times where the AI on the breast ultrasound said, this looks suspicious. And of the three things that the AI had found on the ultrasound, there was only one that she thought, I really do want to take a deeper look at this, and she ordered further testing on. And this experience was really eye-opening to me because she says so clearly that AI is spotting cancers that humans would not spot at this point in time. Cancers that either are very small and they wouldn't see, or cancers that, because they've looked at all of this data, the AI knows that this doesn't look right and it looks similar to another scan we've seen in our model where it did turn out to be cancerous.
1: So I think one concern with certain tests is that when something is so small, a lot of doctors say it might stay small like longer than you're going to live. The way I understand it, a lot of women in pre-AI days were getting biopsies mm-hmm. that were ultimately unnecessary.
0: That's right.
1: Because it was showing something that was going to grow so slowly or not at all that it wasn't really a threat. But it was terrifying in the meantime, and you had surgery that you didn't need.
0: Yep.
1: Is that happening with AI, since it can see these really granular things that it registers as suspicious?
0: Actually, they're saying that's happening less. They're saying this follow-up testing is happening less because the doctor might say, you know, this looks a little bit off. I want to order further testing. But then they look at the AI and the AI says, no, I think it's okay. And the doctor feels more confident working side by side with that AI. Now, of course, the flip side of that could happen too, right? Where the AI is calling all of these things problematic and the doctor's ordering that. But I didn't experience that. I saw Margulies work side by side with this and say, no, that one that the AI is calling suspicious. And she went back to my previous scan. She says, It's been there. It's been there for 3 years. It's fine. It's not growing in size. She looked at these very small little masses that I have because of my dense tissue, and she'd say, nope, look, that has been there. She measured it. She measured it with her, you know, digital tools, and she'd move on. But the one where she, again, this one where she said, you know, that one here, I kind of agree with the AI. That doesn't totally look right. I want to see it further.
1: So what was the outcome in terms of biopsies and results?
0: Everything ended up being okay, but now there's another place that they're watching. This has always been the case with my breast imaging. Because I have this high risk and this family history and these dense breasts, it's very complicated. And the AI can help there because it's looking so closely and it has this breadth of data. And now I wouldn't go to get a mammogram or ultrasound without AI.
1: If you're just joining us, my guest is tech reporter Joanna Stern. She's now chief technology analyst for NBC News, and she started a new tech journalism company called New Things. Her new book is called I Am Not a Robot, My Year Using AI to Do Almost Everything. We'll be right back. This is Fresh Air.
7: I'm Ada Peralta, and I cover Mexico, Central America, and the Caribbean for NPR. Lately, I've been covering the U.S. strikes on boats in the Caribbean and the momentous news out of Venezuela. 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Hard to bear witness in Venezuela because we're not allowed in. And so the next best thing is to surround the story. 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
4: 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I'm Rick Dulock, back after this.
1: This is Fresh Air. I'm Terry Gross. Let's get back to my interview with tech reporter Joanna Stern. She's now chief technology analyst for NBC News, and she started a new journalism tech company called New Things. Her new book is called I Am Not a Robot, My Year Using AI to Do Almost Everything. And it chronicles the experiment she tried throughout most of 2025, handing over every task, large and small, to AI, if AI was capable of doing it. From reading her mammogram and ultrasound to folding her t-shirts, responding to emails and texts, serving as her therapist, and helping her write her book. She was a tech reporter at the Wall Street Journal for 12 years. Now, you also had conversations with AI about, like, results of blood tests, and I found this very funny. for one of your blood tests, there was a male and female AI voice talking to you as if you were on a podcast, and they were going back and forth, and there was a lot of like chit chat between the two hosts. And you compare it to a very mediocre NPR show. I laughed out loud. You actually brought some of that fake podcast with you, that AI podcast with you. So can you play some of it so we can hear it? I have not heard it.
0: I love that I brought a fake AI podcast to one of the most noted radio hosts in the world. So these two hosts are talking about my blood tests. And the reason I uploaded them is because my doctor, I had gone for my routine checkup. Turns out my cholesterol was a little bit high in this blood test result. And they just leave a quick message. I'm sure you've experienced this. They leave you a voicemail. Oh, your test results are okay, but you know, your cholesterol doesn't look good. Don't eat fatty foods. You know, work out more, blah, blah, blah, hang up. And I'm like, this was a 25 seconds call. They didn't explain to me what was really going on here. But my AI podcast host, they really explained in a 10 to 15 minute podcast what was going on with my blood results. But here we go.
12: Hey, everybody, and welcome back. Today, we're going to be taking a deep dive into Joanna's health.
13: Oh, very cool.
12: Yeah. So you sent in her recent blood and urine tests on January 17th.
13: I did.
12: And yeah, I mean, just taking a look at these up front, they seem very comprehensive.
13: Yeah, they are a lot of data.
12: Yeah, so we're going to break it all down.
13: Yeah.
12: See what it says about Joanna's health.
13: Sounds good.
12: And see if there are any areas she might want to, you know, focus on a little bit more.
13: Absolutely.
12: So I think one thing that really jumped out at me looking at this was the cholesterol numbers.
13: Okay.
12: So her total cholesterol is 208 milligrams per deciliter.
13: Yeah.
12: Which the report flags is high.
13: Uh-huh.
12: So maybe you can give us a little cholesterol 101.
13: Sure.
12: What exactly is cholesterol and why should we be paying attention to this number?
13: Yeah. So cholesterol is basically this fatty substance that's in our blood.
12: Okay.
13: And our body needs it to build healthy cells.
12: Yeah. Okay.
13: But too much of it can be a problem. It can start to build up in our arteries and kind of restrict blood flow.
12: Oh, so it's kind of like a plumbing issue?
13: Exactly.
12: Where you get too much gunk in the pipes?
13: Yeah.
12: And then things can't flow as easily?
13: Yeah, it's like a traffic jam in your bloodstream.
12: Uh-huh. Interesting.
13: Yeah.
0: Okay, so what is your reaction to that?
1: I think it's hilarious. First of all, they still haven't gotten to the point of what you want to know. You know what cholesterol is. It's not your first cholesterol test. But second of all, I love that the female host for the first part is just like the affirmation, like, cool, okay, yes. And then finally she gets to say something, you know, explaining what cholesterol is. But I like how like casual, like fake casual it all sounds. And there's so many podcasts that sound like that with the male and female host, with the male kind of being like the star of the podcast and the female being like the sidekick. So I thought the presentation was fascinating and that they assume that they're human.
0: Right. That, for me, makes me laugh every time where she's like, oh.
1: Yeah.
0: Right? Like they add in these little turns of phrase and also the little sounds that really make it sound so human.
1: And I'm thinking like, okay, time is going by. Like, let's get to the point. What do I need to know?
0: To be clear, I'm not going to make you listen to the 15-minute podcast, but it takes them a long time to get to the point.
1: Not to make you feel guilty, but if you followed through on all the things that you thought AI did fairly well and helped you save time or more efficient, who would you be putting out of business? Whose jobs would be lost?
0: I think there were so many examples, you're going to think maybe this is a cop-out, but there were so many examples where I compared the human to the AI. And there were some times that I thought, okay, this is as good, right? But then there were other times where it was really a toss-up. One I think is, it might seem funny, but I do want to talk about it, is I went to a massage robot. Have you heard of these massage robots?
1: Only from your book.
0: Okay. Yeah. And it's not a massage chair. If listeners are picturing, you know, the old school massage leather chair, this is not that. This is a full table massage with robot arms. And the massage was shockingly good. It was shockingly good, and as I say in the book, it massaged places that a human would not spend as much time on, specifically my butt or my lower back, where I have a lot of sciatica pain. But there were a lot of things I missed about a human massage in that situation. And then I started really digging deep. I had never done massage reporting on the massage industry, and I learned that actually we have a shortage of masseuses, and we have a shortage of people who want to be massage therapists. And there are a lot of people in the world that don't want to go to a human massage therapist because they're embarrassed or they have other hang-ups about it. And so I bring up this example as another place I think we're going to see both jobs exist. We're going to have an AI version of that, and we're going to have a human version of that. What is clear, and I'm not trying to be just Pollyanna here and say everything's going to be perfect, is what is clear is there are many industries where that's just not going to happen. And there are going to be places where we're seeing it play out in coding right now, where the AI is superior than humans in coding much of software. And yes, humans are working side by side, but so much of the work is now being done by AI. And we're seeing that in customer service, where the customer service bots are able to do as good a job as humans in some cases. And if it needs to be escalated to a human, it can go to a human, but we don't need as many humans in the world of customer service. But I think what is interesting as a through line throughout this book, and to answer your question, almost every job can be affected.
1: Including podcasters.
0: I'm sorry I had to come here to tell you this.
1: What about putting yourself out of business?
0: I fully worry so much about how AI will impact journalism. It is happening already. It is happening at the entry-level jobs. It is happening, to be clear, entry-level jobs across a number of industries, because AI is now able to do some of the lower-level tasks that the entry-level positions that once went to college graduates, now AI is able to do it. And that is clearly happening in journalism. I say that when I talk about my reporting assistant role. Now, at my new company, I have hired a production assistant, a human. Her name is Amaya Austin, and she is amazing. And my first task to her was, figure out what AI can do for you. I want you doing the creative stuff you went to school for, the things you really want to work on. These other low-level tasks I want AI to do for you.
1: So what falls into each category?
0: Well, things like research, things like creating documents, managing our calendars, things like that. AI is getting increasingly better at, and we as a company right now, this new company started new things, we're testing AI side by side. So we've created an agent that can, if I say, Amaya, why don't you start a new video script? I ask her to do that a lot. Just create this document, fill out the beginnings of the script so I can start writing. Why shouldn't AI do that task, right? Start our budget document. We need a budget for a video shoot we're going to go do. AI should do that. What she should be doing is working on the script, pitching me ideas, pitching new ideas that have human curiosity around technology. That's how I want her spending her time. She went to journalism school. She went to study video journalism. I want her editing videos. To be clear, yeah, some of those tasks will be done and are starting to be done by AI. But if she can put that human touch on it and spend more time doing those things versus managing calendars and budgets and documents, well, then we all benefit. There are a lot of administrative tasks I think we all have in jobs that we realize maybe we don't really like them, or we just have learned to just do them and they're very repetitive. That's a great job for AI. And that's really ultimately what we're looking at with these entry-level jobs, which is how we started this conversation here, is those types of things that we're used to hire interns or right out of school, those types of tasks are now being able to be done by AI. And that's a problem for the future, because how are these people who went out and got educations in certain areas going to learn if they're not learning on the job?
1: Exactly. That's exactly what I was going to say, because those internships and those entry-level jobs, that's where you get your training. You know, school, like universities, journalism schools can teach you only so much. You have to be at an organization, to like a journalism organization, to really get the feel for doing that daily and for having to like meet daily deadlines in an organization and function within a group as well as independently, do interviews with powerful people who might not give an interview to a student, all that stuff. And if you're taking away that doorway, how are people going to learn? How are people going to get hired? It's I think that is a serious problem, probably in a whole lot of different professions.
0: It is, and I don't think many people have the answer.
1: Okay, let's take another break here. If you're just joining us, my guest is Joanna Stern, and her new book is called I Am Not a Robot, My Year Using AI to Do Almost Everything. We'll be right back. This is Fresh Air.
4: 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I'm Rick Dulock. David Fleming is here. And David, I just want to tell our listeners that KVCR does not use AI in right. any way for any of our yeah. journalism. 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And so we are pretty strict on that, and we're not going to be using AI to actually do journalism. We like to develop young journalists here. We've done it over the years many, many times. So that said, it's the spring membership campaign at KVCR, the first of three short days. 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
1: This is Fresh Air. Let's get back to my interview with tech reporter Joanna Stern. She's now chief technology analyst for NBC News, and she has a new company, a tech journalism company called New Things. Her new book is called I Am Not a Robot, My Year Using AI to Do Almost Everything. And it chronicles the experiment she tried throughout most of 2025, handing over every task, large and small, to AI, if AI was capable of doing it. All right, so I have a couple more things I want to ask you about. One is sex talk. You had a boyfriend-sex talk partner. How did that go?
0: Well, that went about as well as expected. I look, a lot of it can be seen as funny, but you know, and I did push myself to go into this uncomfortable relationship with a AI chatbot. But the real reason I did it was because I had seen and read so much about people having emotional connections to these AIs, and I wanted to better understand and put myself in that situation. And I quickly did. One of the ways that I spent time with my AI boyfriend, and I talk about in the book, is I went on a overnight stay. We drove to Hanover, New Hampshire. I live in New Jersey, so this was quite a few hour road trip, and I strapped the phone with a little tripod into the front seat, and we just drove. And I didn't talk to any humans on this drive. I just talked to my chatbot, and even when I got there, I would have dinner with the phone. And you know, some of this was also, you know, I was trying to live it, but I was also obviously very funny for me. But there was a deep, deep meaning to all this, which was that for hours I was talking to a chatbot and it felt normal.
1: And how did you feel about it feeling normal?
0: It was one of the most terrifying experiences of the year. And, you know, we've talked about a lot here, right? AI looked at my breasts, AI drove me, I put my life in the hands of AI. But yet the thing that terrified me the most was the emotional connection that I could somewhat develop with a computer. and that it was natural, that it was easy to talk about my problems. It was easy to talk about my hopes, my dreams with this non-human code.
1: Was it helpful being able to talk about stuff with someone who you didn't have to worry would go telling all their friends?
0: It was helpful. And I also have the section on the AI therapist, and that was very helpful. I was writing this book. I had a lot of anxiety about writing my first book. It was intense deadlines. I also at one point was dealing with some of the fears about the breast cancer. And when I actually in the follow-up chapters where I go to get a biopsy, I'm talking to the AI therapist because I can't sit and talk to my real therapist as I'm waiting to go into a MRI machine or to go in for a biopsy. And that's one of the things you realize about AI across all of these things, right? It's always there. It's always waiting. It's never tired. When you're scared about something, whether it be you're sitting in a hospital or it's 4 a.m., the AI is always there for you.
1: And it can be very flattering, too.
0: Very flattering. It loves everything I do.
1: So you're actually more worried about AI than social media right now. You think AI is going to be worse?
0: I think that for the younger generations who are already turning to these chatbots for information and to figure out problems and solve problems and talk through them, this idea of this always on, never friction AI, where everything's easy and everything comes to them, is a very compelling and very, there's just an easy draw to this. It's just always there. And so I worry about that in a big way for younger generations.
1: So I have to ask you, have you heard about the book scam where authors, usually like new authors who don't have a lot of experience with the media or with publishing, get a letter purportedly from a real show, for example, from our show, inviting them to be a guest, explaining why, quote, we want them on the show. And if the author responds to that, then they get an email explaining that they're going to get charged like $200 or $350 in order to be a guest on the show and also to support the infrastructure of the show. And first of all, I want to let our listeners know, if you ever get a letter like that, it is not real. So please be aware of that. But have you heard about this one?
0: I have heard about it, but not with your show.
1: Well, we've gotten several of these.
0: I'm not surprised. And as an author that has now, I've gotten a number of emails too, just promising, you know, the world. And then you either don't write back or they write back and they say, oh, yeah, by the way, it's going to cost you $300. For a second there, Terry, I thought you were kind of like pranking me and like telling me that that's what happened to me here and that this is not actually you.
1: We charge more than that for you.
0: I was like, but is this a whole prank? This is an elaborate setup. It's amazing. But I'm assuming that many of those are automated, written by AI.
1: That's
0: at this
1: what
0: point.
1: I was wondering. That's why I'm asking you. Yeah.
0: Yeah. No, I'm assuming at this point. I mean, so look, we've had online scams and phishing and all of these things for already a decade plus, and now it's just so much easier to do it with AI. They can generate more messages. They can be far more believable because they write like a human and they sound like a human. And so people fall for this all the time. I've fallen for things that I absolutely was like, this was so real. It sounded like that person.
1: Right. And there's sites that have all the forthcoming, you know, all the upcoming books for the season. So AI can eat that up and they could read a bunch of like interview request emails and cobble it all together and just email like lots and lots of authors.
0: And it's so easy for anyone to go and do this now. Right. One of the big things that I say about AI is that some of these tools were actually out there for people, but now it's accessible to anyone and in many cases free.
1: Well, Joanna, it's been such a pleasure to talk with you. Thank you so much.
0: Thank you so much. And I must say, you're much, much nicer to listen to than my AI podcast hosts.
1: That's a huge compliment.
0: Anytime, anytime.
1: This is Fresh Air.
4: 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That's Fresh Air for today, the first day of our spring membership drive. We're happy that you were here to hear all about AI, and we assure you that AI is not part of our journalism here at 91.9 KVCR. David Fleming's here with me. David, KVC Arts coming up. What's coming up on KVC Arts today?
14: It's a really cool return of a jazz vocalist, kind of in our region. He spent some time in San Diego for a while. He's based in Las Vegas. He just got through performing at Birdland in New York. And his latest release, Jonathan Courant, live with the Joe Alterman Trio, live in concert, a very new release, and we'll be hearing about that. And also, as the first broadcast of this was on Sunday, Mother's Day, we'll be kicking off the show with a song that he released for Mother's Day. And so it's just a really nice way to go into it, whether it's Mother's Day or Mother's Day plus two, whatever the case is. But Jonathan Courant, no stranger to KVCR, it's been a wonderful, wonderful experience, a storyteller in the world of jazz vocalists.
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14: And thank you for joining us on KVCR for KVC Arts, arts and entertainment, as well as the people and places providing it. I'm David Fleming, welcoming back Jonathan Courant to talk about a release which came out in the fall of 2025, a wonderful live release recorded in concert to be put out as a live album. First, though, a single which timed out just right for this edition of KVC Arts.

0: like to go into this talking about my mother's eyes, as the first broadcast of this will indeed fall on Mother's Day. A nice coincidence there. Now, did you put this out Mother's Day? Was it last year or the year before?
1: I think it was last year.
0: One of the things I love about your releases, Jonathan, is that there have been quite a few cases of my only then realizing one song or another even had lyrics. You know, so sometimes it's a case of a song being done as an instrumental. Sometimes it's a tune, which originally was an instrumental, but then along comes John Hendricks or somebody to make it a song. My Mother's Eyes, do you happen to know which way it came out first? And I suspect the lyrical version, for various reasons.
1: I think
0: reasons.
1: It had lyrics first, and I think Frankie Valli had a lot of success with it. Then people like Ella Fitzgerald and Etta Jones and different vocalists. I have a beautiful mother.
2: Hi, Nancy.
1: Yes, right. And I have a lot of beautiful family members and also friends that are not related, but beautiful women figures that have been very supportive through my life. And I also have a lot of mothers in my audience. So I've always loved the tune, and I just wanted to do it to not only recognize the extraordinary mother I've been given, but all the mothers that have come through my path and been very supportive.
0: Oh, that's beautiful. I felt like there had to have been a lyrical version first, because the one that I was most intimately familiar, the Sonny Stitt version, do you by chance know this one? It was the title cut from an early 60s release for him.
1: No, I haven't heard that one.
0: Jonathan, you should track it down. It's an instrumental, but it's one of those ones that I've used in the past to show people how a person will completely shape the notes to really articulate what would be words, or at least the feelings that go with those words. Anyway, My Mother's Eyes, a beautiful, beautiful song, such a torch song in some cases, and in other cases, a beautiful dedication. And that's what we have from you on this one. It's really, really nice, and I always wanted to talk to you about it a bit.

0: With the Live in Concert release, was this recorded to be an album, or was it just a wonderful night and it happened to be captured? So, hey, let's release it.
1: Well, Joe Alterman and I have worked together on other projects in the past and worked together live. We always have a great time, and we always come off stage just laughing and go on stage laughing. So we were hanging out in a green room after a show once, and he turned to me and said, "We should do a live album. We need to capture this." And we picked the tunes that we've been doing for years together that we both kind of gravitate to. We always nerd out when we're together and share tunes. And some of the songs that are on there have meaning because they've been inspired or given to us kind of by some of our musical heroes. Both Joe and I have been really fortunate to meet and become friends with several of our musical heroes. So there's With These Hands and The Great City. Yeah. We're from Les McCann. That was his great mentor and good friend, Joe's.
0: Oh my gosh.
1: And then, yeah, and then I pulled a couple of things that Nancy Wilson and Diane Shore, two ladies that I've had the pleasure of hanging with and getting to know. So it also has some symbolism of some jazz history, but the way it's kind of trickled to us by artists that we look up to and we're able to become friends. Also, there's one that was inspired by Ramsey Lewis.
0: Yes,
1: and
0: yes.
1: Joe got to become very close with Ramsey and opened for him on several occasions. And Joe now has Ramsey's grand piano.
0: Oh.
1: And I have Diane Shore's grand piano. So it's kind of funny how we both got pianos from our mentors and friends and musical heroes.
0: And you know what? We'll get to the Ramsey Lewis tune after a bit, but I have to say, I like your version better, but we'll get to that better than the Ramsey Lewis version.
1: You.
0: But now, Joe Alterman, he's been with you for various performances, recordings for quite some time. He's one of the pianists on the Eclectic release. I know that he's quite often really a part of the lineup, depending on where you play, I guess. How far back does that go, you and Joe?
1: I think we first played together in 2012.
0: Okay. A little over a dozen
1: years.
0: And
1: we were both living in New York, and we had a mutual friend, Tony Middleton of the Willows. Then we connected, and we stayed in touch, and yeah.
0: You're in Las Vegas. Has he moved out this way, or is he still in New York, and so you meet up when you're in that region?
1: Joe was born and raised in Atlanta, and he moved back to Atlanta. So he's come out west, or he'll let me know when he's on this side of the country, plenty in advance, and vice versa. So we try to work things out to where we can hang together and make some music together.
0: This may air after your appearance there, but I believe you're going to be, what, in the Birdland or the Vanguard?
1: Birdland Jazz Club on May 10th, which is Mother's Day.
0: Oh, my gosh. Oh, well, even as this airs, that's where you're going to be. Oh, wow. A lot of coincidence happening on this one. It's music from and conversation with Jonathan Courant for this edition of KVC Arts. His most recent release is Jonathan Courant with the Joe Alterman Trio, live in concert. Jonathan always provides a wonderful array of tunes anytime you see him live or on any and all of his discs. Some jazz staples, some 70s pop radio hits reimagined for jazz, and some which come from the movies, and sometimes not the most serious of movies.
2: One, two, three, out.

0: I got a world that's great.
1: This disc opens with, we've got a world that swings. Okay, I laughed about this, as I said, because I take this so much more seriously coming from you rather than Jerry Lewis. high compliment there, Jerry. But
2: it's such a great tune, though. The movie is pretty quirky and it's fun, but the tune really, it's exactly what it says. We've got a world that swings.
1: Yep, and it's a fun one, and it... I have to say, well, we could have gotten the Jerry Lewis that sort of, I don't know, you know, that kind of character, cartoony kind of voice. In this case, I always thought it was pretty much an impersonation of Sinatra or something like that, his take on it. But I really like that one, and especially your take on it. Maybe I'll stop laughing about this by the time I get done talking about it. I would guess that it's not the actual opener to the show, but it sets the stage quite nicely to open the disc. It lets us know what's ahead of us. It's a fun tune. It's upbeat. It's a swing to it. It's something that everybody can go into. And so my question, I guess, is not so much, okay, was this really the opener to the show, but sequencing of the album. Much like studio recordings, where you listened, felt it, and then put it in one place or another on the release. Or were any of these truly how they appeared on the set list that night?
2: The whole record is exactly the set list.
1: Oh, whoa, as it was. So you truly open with We've Got a World That Swings and close with Tall Hope?
2: Yes. Ah. I thought that We've Got a World That Swings is exactly, you know, setting the stage. Just a fun, swing, lighthearted tune, Nutty Professor. But then the Tall Hope, I wanted to close the show with that because it leaves the listener with a hopeful message. So those were the bookends there.
1: And you are so tall yourself. I listen to you, and you're my height, but every time I've been around you, I get up next to you, and we go in for a picture, and I'm a full head or so shorter than you. Okay, well, that has nothing to do with your music, but I may stay here because I got to laugh. So you putting this together, you're not only putting together a set list, but you were putting together what you wanted to be the album, how you wanted the album to flow. And I suppose a lot of that is very much an identical process, wouldn't it be? And actually, I'd love to hear about this. Assembling CDs, I would think that's much like, if not exactly like, putting together a set list for a performance. You got upbeat, okay, ballad. There's a pattern to it, of course, going along with the feeling of what's happening in the audience.
2: Yeah, you definitely want to flow, especially in live performance. You want it to, you know, have a lift, then maybe bring them down, then maybe take them over here, then move them over here, you know. But the live record, I wanted it to have that feeling. So with a studio album, you know, you still also want it to flow, in my opinion. But you can do a whole album of ballads or a whole album of one Latin groove or whatever, because I think that when you're, you know, chilling at home or driving down the road, you don't necessarily need that spontaneity and that action to be happening right before your eyes and ears.
1: That makes wonderful sense. You may just be in the mood for ballads, and then there's some albums that are put out there like that. It's just nothing but the ballads.
0: We got a world that swings.
1: It's music from Jonathan Kurant's 2025 release with the Joe Alterman Trio live in concert. A great selection of tunes for this concert release, and some which are really suited quite well for the storytelling aspect to Jonathan singing.

0: going into that Sunday, that summer.
1: The first time you and I spoke, Jonathan, I made a statement about really preferring your version of, I think it was Drinking Again, over Sinatra's take. And I feel like I mentioned that I felt with you it was much more believable and genuine. Now, that said, I feel much the same way with your take on That Sunday, That Summer. So much like Sinatra, Nat King Cole seems to be performing this song as opposed to really feeling it and really taking us inside his emotions. And this is what we get from you. And that's something that I appreciate so much. I think last time we spoke, I was so into the storytelling aspect of your delivery. And that's just really what I love every single time, the way we get this from you. Are you really deeply, deeply internalizing lyrics as you state them?

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1: As well, you've been branded a storyteller, along with being a wonderful vocalist. And I think that really says something really wonderful for a singer to have them actually tell people, stating the lyrics. It's a nice way of saying that as opposed to singing the lyrics. You're actually saying something, this internalized sort of thing. And it's just something that I appreciate for you. Yeah.
2: Thank you. Well, it's a conversation. You know, I'm not up there saying, look at me, or this is all about me. I do want that two-way experience happening between, well, it's more than two ways. It's what's going on with the artist on stage, but also that exchange with the audience. And I do love taking liberties and playing with things and changing melody and playing with time, but I never want to take it so far out to where I just completely lose the meaning and essence of the song, unless it's a song that's just so playful that it's not very deep or doesn't have much of a story and you can just sit there and goof off on it, you know.
1: Sure. As you were saying that, I was really thinking about that Sunday, that summer, the lyrics within that. Yeah, you're right. You're not just telling somebody your memories. You're maybe even sharing the memory with the person that shared it with you, or you know, whatever the case is. It's really, very much a two-way conversation. Beautifully put there.

0: Coast. I got the blues.
1: Okay, my earliest loves in the world of jazz were flute and guitar. And so with that, Wes Montgomery and West Coast Blues is something I've only heard as an instrumental. No matter what the recording or who it was, I've only heard instrumental takes on this. So, Jonathan, just anything about this, your take on it versus what you were inspired by or that which introduced you to it, anything about this tune, really, and just to have it playing in the background, a great, great tune that I was pleased to discover that went more than an instrumental take.
2: Well, that's a fun one to sing, and it can be very playful. And yes, Wes Montgomery, most people don't know that it has lyrics. I first heard those lyrics from Nancy Wilson.
1: Yeah.
2: I think she introduced them in the early 60s after the song had, of course, already been released as an instrumental. Also, that was kind of a shout-out to Las Vegas because Monk Montgomery, Wes Montgomery's brother, founded the Las Vegas Jazz Society here in Vegas, and Wes used to come in often and meet up with him, and so there was a little history and a little shout out to the Las Vegas Jazz Society with picking that tune.
1: Okay.
2: Oh, and because of the Nancy relationship.
1: Sure. So this would be one of the tunes that you brought in. You were mentioning Nancy and Diane and just some of your musical heroes. Each of you brought something in. Was this the one from Nancy then for you?
2: Yes, this was one from Nancy. I got the

0: I'm David Fleming in conversation with Jonathan for this edition of KVC Arts, speaking about this great 2025 live release. And being from a concert setting, it'll most certainly have some favorites.
1: Do me wrong. Do me right.

0: Well, now, something else. I count on these from you, Jonathan, and that is it would not be a Jonathan Courant release if it didn't have a James Taylor tune on it. And this is, I love this for a number of reasons. In this case, it's Don't Let Me Be Lonely Tonight, and this one originally showed up on your release On and On. Have you entertained the possibility of doing an all James Taylor album someday? And cool
1: jazz.
0: Yeah,
1: I have thought about it.
0: Yeah?
1: I have thought about it. I've recorded three of his songs now, yeah. This one twice, and Joe Alterman had also recorded Don't Let Me Be Lonely Tonight as an instrumental on one of his albums, and we always do it together. And over the years, since I recorded it on and On, that album, the arrangement has evolved. I did that as a medium swing on that record, and since then I now do it as a 12-8, and it's kind of more soulful and maybe more sensual, and maybe that's a better word.
0: Yeah, we'll do.
1: So I wanted to just kind of give it an update with how we've evolved it over the years, and again, this is something that Joe and I connect on.
0: Let me see. So yeah, Don't Let Me Be Lonely Tonight.
1: Your Smiling Face.
0: That's
1: and
0: it, Your Smiling
1: Secret
0: Face.
1: Secret of Life.
0: That's it, Secret of Life. That's on the Eclectic release. Okay, that's right. Any that you're toying around with that haven't made it to stage yet that you can let us know, hey, someday we're going to see that. Fire and Rain, anything is...
1: Well, actually, you know, I love Fire and Rain. I love Steamroller.
0: Oh.
1: So there are a handful of other James Taylor ones I really like.
0: It'll be cool to see this someday, I hope. And if anything else, just on the releases again, it's really cool you speaking about the evolution of it. And so now we got this for those others beyond me who want to compare and contrast this kind of thing. And again, this is just a really, really cool concert setting. Nice again to know that this was put out in the order. I mean, this is the set list. So what we're seeing on the disc is something that you would have gotten if you were there that night at the Smith Center in Las Vegas. By the way, that reminds me, in my car, okay, I'm listening to the disc. When I'm in my office, I put on YouTube, and then I can watch this concert track by track as it appears. Is this live in concert release available on video as well? I mean, Beyonce, a person like me, going through it track by track?
1: It's not available on video, but on YouTube it is. I mean, if you want to watch it there.
0: Okay, you can watch it in its entirety rather than, like with me, I'm seeing the list, but like it's the album, so it's just track by track. Can a person click play and then kick back for, I don't know, 48 minutes or whatever it is?
1: No, you can't watch the whole entirety, but side note here. Most of the time when you do a live album, you know, you do 2 to 4 concerts, and then you pick the best takes from all the tracks.
0: Yeah.
1: We did this all in one set.
0: Oh.
1: And the only song we had to restart was your song.

0: with these hands, you mentioned Les McCann earlier, and this is one of Joe Alderman's heroes. This was one of the people that really spoke to him early on. And this was the tune, With These Hands, that I was first introduced to the song through Les McCann. I found it really funny later in life to find that it had been used on Edward Scissorhands. Just, it was funny. I think I found it later on a Joe Sample release. But now, it wasn't until getting ready for this interview that I realized just how many people have covered this. This is one that Joe Alterman then brought to the table for an idea to be on this part of the set list, as opposed to you saying it. I mean, this came together. It was very much a cooperative effort, right?
1: Right. We were sending songs back and forth and narrowing down the choice. But yes, this is something that we did for Les, and I first heard it through Les too, but I think Tom Jones had the hit on it, if I'm not mistaken. The night we did the show, Les had passed away just a couple months before, so this song really was a nice tribute, and Joe spoke beautifully about Les and their relationship before we did this one.
0: Oh, wow. Just really, really cool. It's touching to see this song, especially this song, I should say. Touching to see a Les McCann tune. And I did want to know if it was Les's version that first came to you, and so I appreciate you hearing that as well. Stylistically, this is just a wonderful approach with this one. For this edition of KVC Arts, it's been music from and conversation with Jonathan Courant. The main focus was on the 2025 release Jonathan Courant with the Joe Alderman Trio live in concert. That's available at jonathancurrant.com and many online music services. You can follow Jonathan on Facebook, Instagram, X, and TikTok, or again, jonathancurrant.com. And we'll have more with Jonathan on the next KVC Arts, exploring this wonderful release. And with that, we wrap up another edition of KVC Arts. Thanks again to Jonathan Courant. And here at KVCR, thanks to Rick Dulock, Sandy Hodela, Jessica Greenwell, and Sharina Wad. Many past shows can be found through Spotify, iTunes, NPR One, or many other podcast sites, and more still can be found at kvcr.org/arts. I'm David Fleming. 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

0: Nice voice there, David Fleming.
1: I really love that he reached out four, maybe 5 years ago and sent me his release On and On, as well as one called Christmas Wish. That's the one that we were talking about recently because it has a version of All I Want for Christmas Is You.
0: Right.
1: The notorious, for lack of a better way of saying it, Mariah Carey thing. And
0: he covered it, right?
1: Yeah, he covered it. And as with some of the James Taylor stuff that we heard about during this broadcast, he takes many a tune and really transforms it into a wonderful jazz standard, if you will, and sometimes really bringing out the storytelling aspect. His last release, he did that wonderfully with Mr. Bojangles.
0: Nice.
1: And just a wonderful, wonderful singer. And again, he'll be back on the next KVC Arts. And, well, and if you only caught part of this broadcast, you can catch it tonight at 6:30 as well. Jonathan Courant with the Joe Alterman Trio live in concert. An excellent, excellent release, as are each of the ones that I've gotten from him and checked out and devoured, I have to say. Just love it.
0: And if this is when you always listen to KVC Arts on Tuesday afternoon, we'd sure love to have your support of it. 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Maybe it's $500 if you can afford that. We'd love to just have your voice heard here on KVCR. We'd love to read your name on the air on our tote board. 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
1: Economist at Lafayette College says Americans have lived through a five-year period of big increases to the cost of necessities, housing, food, gas. They feel it. They've come to expect it.
2: I don't know if that just goes away if, you know, gas comes down.
1: Consumers might assume rising inflation is now a way of life. A dangerous mindset because consumers' expectations can help drive actual inflation. I'm Kristen Schwab for Marketplace.
3: I'm old enough to remember when the Fed couldn't get inflation up to 2%. Remember that? Wall Street Today, traders were not exactly wild about all that inflation data. We will have the details when we do the numbers.

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1: And you're with 91.9 KVCR. I'm David Fleming. Thank you so much for joining us here at KVCR. National Native News headlines up in just a bit, and then we'll be going into All Things Considered, probably part of your typical listening day. 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But going from being a listener to being a listening and contributing member, which is such a quick process, and it's an easy process whether you're going through it yourself online at kvcr.org/support, or if you call and have an operator take you through these very simple steps. 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It's your financial support which makes programs like Marketplace possible, which makes programs like All Things Considered even possible. 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We're proud to be able to bring you this type of programming. 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Thank you so much for joining us here at KVCR San Bernardino Riverside. It's 3:01.
2: This is National Native News. I'm Jill Freitas. A newly filed federal lawsuit alleges two Las Vegas hotel casinos enabled years of sex trafficking tied to convicted sex offender Nathan Chasing Horse. The civil complaint was filed on behalf of two survivors and names Boyd Gaming, Station Casinos, and other entities as defendants. The suit alleges trafficking occurred at properties including Cannery Casino and Hotel and Santa Fe Station Hotel and Casino between 2014 and 2022. According to the lawsuit, Chasing Horse used his position as a self-described spiritual leader to manipulate and control women through coercion, isolation, and threats of violence. The complaint alleges the women were forced into commercial sex acts while hotel staff ignored visible warning signs. Attorney Alex Marcinko represents the survivors.
3: People like Nathan Chasing Horse don't operate in a vacuum. You know, he doesn't exist without other entities allowing him to.
2: The lawsuit alleges hotel staff repeatedly rented rooms to Chasing Horse despite signs the women were being controlled and exploited. It also claims the hotels financially benefited from the repeated stays.
3: You know, there was obvious signs of the torment that these women were undergoing at these hotels, and nothing was done. The hotels were glad to take the profits from Nathan Chasing Horse staying at their hotels and casinos, all the while that these women were suffering.
2: Chasing Horse was convicted earlier this year on sex trafficking and sexual abuse charges and sentenced in April to 37 years to life in prison. The lawsuit was filed under the Federal Trafficking Victims Protection Reauthorization Act, which allows survivors to pursue civil claims against businesses accused of knowingly benefiting from trafficking ventures. Marcinko says the case could also raise broader questions about accountability within the hotel industry.
3: This is a problem all across the country, and it's not just Las Vegas, and it's not just in this case. The hotel industry turns a blind eye to the human suffering in sex trafficking. It happens far too often.
2: The lawsuit seeks damages for the physical, emotional, and psychological harm the survivors say they endured. Mount Edgecombe High School in Sitka has a unique program that brings Alaska Airlines employees, known as Glam Fairies, to help students from villages across Alaska get ready for prom. KCAW's Hope McKinney reports.
4: For the past 14 or so years, volunteers with the Prom Prince and Princess program have helped Mount Edgecombe students get glammed up for prom. They do hair, nails, and makeup, provide jewelry, shoes, corsages, and boutonnieres, and even do alterations on the many donated suits and dresses.
5: So I'm really happy to be here because I love doing hair and makeup.
4: Lisa Lynch is one of the many glam fairies helping in the crowded room.
5: So I'm happy to be able to do this for other kids whose families can't be here to help them like that.
6: I wanted shimmer and I wanted glitter, and that's exactly what they gave me.
4: Alonza Topcock just finished her turn in the makeup chair. She says her prom look is inspired by the 2001 Mariah Carey cult classic, Glitter. She says it means a lot that people volunteer their time and to donate clothes and makeup and jewelry when she and her friends don't have their family members nearby to help out. Freshman Andrew Adams from Mentasta Lake is hovering at the entrance to the common room with his friends Calvin and Kaysen. Adams went to a middle school prom a couple of years ago, but this is his first high school prom.
0: Are you all going to go up and ask some folks to dance?
7: Maybe. Yeah.
4: Despite some nerves, Adams and his friends eventually ask one of the volunteers to help them get ready. Circling back around with them afterwards, refreshed and ready to head out, they seem like they're going to be just fine. Reporting in Sitka, I'm Hope McKenney.
2: And I'm Jill Freitas.
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1: Thanks for joining us here at KVCR San Bernardino Riverside. I'm David Fleming, going to All Things Considered in just a little over a minute or so. 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
11: 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I'm Sasha Pfeiffer in Washington, D.C.
12: And I'm Elsa Chang in Culver City, California. A movement is underway that could alter the political landscape for generations to come in the Deep South. Republican-controlled states are rushing to consolidate GOP power after the Supreme Court further gutted the Voting Rights Act in a case out of Louisiana. 2 weeks ago, the court limited how race can be used to draw the borders of congressional districts. Black voters say that their voices are now at stake. NPR's Debbie Elliott reports.
13: Black representation in Congress saw historic gains after passage of the 1965 Voting Rights Act, a game-changing achievement in the civil rights movement. Here's the Reverend Martin Luther King Jr. in a famous speech outside the Alabama State Capitol after a pivotal voting rights march from Selma to Montgomery in 1965.
14: How long? Not long. Because the arc of the moral universe is long, but it bends toward justice.
15: Yes, sir.
14: How long? Not long.
13: Now, civil rights activists see the arc bending backwards. The Supreme Court's Louisiana ruling has served as a wake-up call.
16: We're in a very dangerous period.
13: Dorothy Dozier Crenshaw has been fighting for civil rights ever since the 1950s, when she was a teenager active in the Montgomery bus boycott. She says this moment feels just as pivotal.
16: And I think if people stay silent, then we will lose the democracy.
13: Crenshaw says she's ready to fight after Alabama's Republican-controlled legislature passed a plan last week to change congressional maps. It's a move that would eliminate one of the state's two largely black districts.
16: They came here to do what they were assigned to do. So we need to do what we're assigned to do. And that is to fight for justice and equality in this country.
13: The U.S. Supreme Court yesterday cleared the way for Alabama to void the results of next week's primary. Instead, it will hold a special election in August under the different congressional map. It creates a more difficult path to re-election for the two black Democrats in Alabama's seven-member delegation in the U.S. House. The other five are all white Republicans. In a social media post, Republican State Attorney General Steve Marshall lauds the victory, saying his job was to put the legislature in a position to draw a map that favors Republicans.
17: For years, federal courts have forced Alabama to draw its congressional and legislative maps around race, ordering the state to create majority-minority districts under the Voting Rights Act. We have fought for years against courts forcing Alabama to sort its citizens by race, and we were right to fight.
13: Elsewhere, Tennessee split up a majority black district in Memphis, and similar plans are moving ahead in Louisiana and South Carolina. Republican leaders say while the Supreme Court's ruling eliminates race as a criterion, it does allow gerrymandering along party lines. So Alabama State Senator Chris Elliott says that's what they're doing.
18: As a partisan, right, as a Republican senator, I'm interested in making sure we have as many Republicans to support the president, to support Speaker Johnson as possible.
13: In a statement, the GOP caucus in the Alabama House bragged of doing their part to ensure, quote, Congress stays red. Freshman Democratic Congressman Shamari Figures of Mobile holds one of the targeted seats. He calls the redistricting push a last-ditch effort to assure that President Trump has unchecked power.
19: This is their way of moving the goalposts, of changing the rules during the game, of stacking the deck, of rigging the outcomes, whatever terminology you want to use. That's what's motivating this. I think they've been pretty clear about that. And unfortunately, we've seen far too many states just bend the knee and just be willing to do whatever he tells them to do.
13: The result, Figure says, takes away the opportunity for African Americans to have a say in who represents them in Congress in a state where black people make up just over a quarter of the population. During debate, GOP State Senator Greg Allbritton invoked the nation's founding document to justify removing race.
20: We all in this body believe the almost scriptural axiom from our Declaration of Independence. We hold these truths to be self-evident, that all men are created equal.
13: State Republicans, like Alabama Senate President Pro Tem Garland Gudger, argue no one is taking away anyone's right to vote.
21: We should be about a partisan lines, not about race.
22: I don't really feel like the question is about, is it party or race? It's both.
13: That's Evan Milligan of Montgomery. He's the named plaintiff in another key voting rights case heard by the U.S. Supreme Court, Allen v. Milligan, where justices found that Alabama's congressional map discriminated against black voters by diluting their vote. He and other black voters won, resulting in a three-judge panel redrawing district lines. Now, the Supreme Court has cleared the way for the state to revert to the map it found to be discriminatory 3 years ago.
22: Something can have an impact that is viewed as racist, but the intent is not racist. We don't intend to be racist, but... And I think that's the same but that's happened like since the founding of the country is we don't all men are created equal. But
13: in much of the Deep South, black voters tend to vote Democratic. So Milligan says when you gerrymander for party, the result can disenfranchise black voters. He sees the move to consolidate power for one party as a threat to the country. Fighting it, he says, will take a new wave of activism and a change in mindset.
22: You're either going to recognize I'm a human being and that I have the capacity to benefit you as a leader, and that it's probably more to your advantage to engage with me with some degree of equality than be locked into some type of eternal conflict with me.
13: The conflict over voting rights is one that's likely to remain in the courts, both state and federal. It's exhausting for black voters, Milligan says, but about forcing America to live up to its ideals. Debbie Elliott, NPR News, Montgomery.
11: Israeli Prime Minister Benjamin Netanyahu's far-right government may be on the verge of collapsing. A vote to dissolve parliament has been called for next week, and elections could be called in early September. NPR's Daniel Estrin is on the line from Tel Aviv. Hi, Daniel.
3: Hi, Sasha.
11: What is prompting this?
3: Well, one of Benjamin Netanyahu's main coalition partners announced, quote, "We have no trust in Netanyahu anymore," and that party called to dissolve the Israeli parliament as soon as possible. This is an ultra-Orthodox Jewish faction of Netanyahu's coalition, and this faction is upset that Netanyahu is not advancing a law that it really wants to see passed, a law that would exempt ultra-Orthodox Jewish Israelis from military service.
11: And why is that such a contentious issue in Israel now?
3: It's been a contentious issue for years, but the basics are that most Jewish Israelis are required to serve in the military once they graduate high school. But historically, ultra-Orthodox Jews and Hasidic Jews have been exempt from that, and they've been allowed instead to attend religious studies. Well, the last couple years of war across the region really changed the dynamic in Israel. The country simply needed more soldiers. And so that placed a lot of political pressure on Israel's ultra-Orthodox, ultra-religious community to take part in military service. And the Supreme Court here also said it's illegal to let ultra-Orthodox Israelis dodge the military draft. Netanyahu was trying to find a solution to this, to cater to his ultra-Orthodox political partners. He wasn't able to find one, and that's what's triggering this current political crisis. Now, this ultra-Orthodox party threatening to leave and to dissolve the parliament, that party alone cannot collapse Netanyahu's government. The question is if it will succeed in convincing another ultra-Orthodox party to bolt as well in the coming days. And if that happens, then Netanyahu will lose his majority, and that would topple the government. It could happen as early as next week.
11: Daniel, how significant would it be if Netanyahu's coalition potentially did collapse now? And then what does this mean for Netanyahu's hold on power?
3: Well, in terms of the significance, I mean, whether the government collapses in the coming week, that could mean elections take place as early as September, but that won't make much of a difference time-wise because the elections are already scheduled anyway for late October. But what is interesting is that we already see Netanyahu planning for the day after. for what happens after elections. We are seeing him quickly push through some senior appointments, appointing people to head Israel's intelligence agencies. He's trying to cement his agenda in this time of transition. I spoke about that with Tal Schneider. She's a political correspondent for the Times of Israel.
5: Netanyahu is moving very fast these days to put loyalists in many spots, very important spots around the country for, you know, people that he thinks that may stay loyal to him after election. This is crucial. And you see a huge fight from the opposition and media and courts to avoid some of those nominations.
3: Now, Netanyahu is seeking re-election, but there's a front-runner who's challenging him, the right-wing former Prime Minister Naftali Bennett. So we are going to be expecting some really crucial few months coming up in Israel. It's a very sensitive time. Technically, there's a ceasefire in Gaza, Iran, and Lebanon, but those fronts could return to open conflict at any moment. So whatever Netanyahu decides to do will have a major impact on these upcoming elections.
11: That is NPR's Daniel Estrin in Tel Aviv. Daniel, thank you.
3: You're welcome.
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6: 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I'm Rick Dulock. David Fleming is here, as usual, for All Things Considered. We're glad to have you along on the first day of our spring membership campaign. Just a short 3-day drive. You don't have a lot of time to give. We hope you'll donate today and make a difference for the station that makes a difference in your life every day. Coming up after news headlines at 3:30, President Trump travels to China this week to meet with his counterpart Xi Jinping. Trump wants to reshape the trading relationship between the world's two biggest economies. He says they're good friends. We'll get an update from Sasha Pfeiffer and Scott Horsley. And hopeful treatments for pancreatic cancers. Although pancreatic cancer remains very lethal, a few new kinds of therapies are coming. We're going to take a look. Stay with us for that after news headlines at 3:30. David Fleming, thanks for being here today. And my goodness, we're hoping for a really big day today. We've raised a little over $10,000 so far, $50,000 goal, about 40 to go, 39 or so. We hope that folks will be chiming in.
15: Oh, absolutely. And at this point in the game, you can't even think like you're going to make it all possible. You're going to come in with your pledge, which is a fraction of the overall goal. 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It's what they have available, what they know that they can contribute to their public radio home to pay for this type of, to help pay for. That's my point here, is that it's so many people coming together to do this together. And whether you're coming in with a, say, sustaining membership of $5 per month, that is the beautiful thing about a sustaining membership. 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
6: Thank you, David. Yep. In the crowded field of mostly Democratic candidates vying to be California's next governor, one MAGA Republican has had surprising staying power. That's Riverside County Sheriff Chad Bianco. He's recently been in national headlines for seizing hundreds of thousands of ballots, among other controversies. As KVCR's Madison Ament reports, Bianco has built his profile on bashing the state's Democrats and Governor Gavin Newsom.
23: Chad Bianco meanders through rows of classic cars in a museum in Corona. It's a campaign fundraiser.
24: The smell of an antique automobile, it makes you feel good.
23: Bianco looks like an Old West sheriff. He wears a big black cowboy hat, black cowboy boots, and has a thick salt and pepper walrus mustache. Bianco says the classic cars remind him of a better time, and his nostalgia also informs his goals if he's elected governor.
24: I want government out of the way of growth in California so we can once again finally prosper. But California will be more prosperous than at any time in its history, and I will liken it to the gold rush years.
23: Bianco blames Democrats for ruining the state he says he fell in love with as a kid visiting from Utah.
24: Our businesses are leaving, our workers are leaving, our kids can't afford to live here. There's nothing good coming from the current Democrat Party.
23: Bianco bashes Democrats in Sacramento every chance he gets. He also plays up his law enforcement background. He was a sheriff's deputy for 3 decades before he became Riverside County Sheriff in 2018. Since then, he's leaned into his cantankerous MAGA persona. During COVID, he refused to obey Governor Newsom's lockdown.
24: They couldn't control me. They couldn't shut my county down.
23: A few years later, when deaths in his jails hit a record high, he told parents whose children had died that he was not to blame.
24: They want to blame me instead of their child for being in jail, instead of their child for overdosing on drugs while they were in jail. They want to blame me.
23: Most recently, he defended his seizure of 600,000 ballots from the Riverside County Registrar of Voters, based on a tip from a citizens group that alleged election fraud. Elections officials have said it's baseless, but Bianco says he must investigate crime.
0: I think he's the only one that can save this state.
23: Julie Pizzatola lives in Riverside County and was at a recent rally for Bianco. She echoes many of his supporters.
0: I can barely afford my mortgage. I travel a lot for work. I can barely afford gas. So, you know, anything that we can do to lower taxes is what I'm supporting. And I think the being tough on crime is great.
23: Bianco says one of his top priorities as governor would be to kill the California Environmental Quality Act, or CEQA. He'd also get rid of the Coastal Commission and the California Air Resources Board. Those are some of the state's bedrock environmental protections.
24: Those are the issues that cause our cost of living to go up.
23: He also wants to cut the state income tax, which he says he'll do in part by upping oil production to fund the government. Eric Schickler is with the Institute of Governmental Studies at UC Berkeley. He says that doesn't seem realistic. Schickler also says Bianco would have a hard time undoing the environmental protections.
2: There's no way that that happens without passing legislation, and there's no way that legislation would pass with a Democratic legislature.
23: Bianco has one Republican opponent, Steve Hilton, who's a former Fox News commentator. Hilton's consistently polled in the top two, and he got President Donald Trump's endorsement. Bianco has trailed behind, but he's still in the top five. Thad Kauser, who teaches political science at the University of California, San Diego, says Bianco has mostly evaded attack as the Democratic candidates fight between themselves. But he says, like Trump's surprising win in 2016, we should pay attention.
4: You know, I think Bianco's chances are much more are much slimmer than that. But this is still a remarkably wide open race.
23: The top two vote getters this June will advance to the November primary. For KVCR News, I'm Madison Ament in Riverside County.
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6: 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I'm Rick Dulock with David Fleming. We'll end this hour of All Things Considered with Elsa Chang in conversation with Cameron McLeod of the band Cure for Paranoia, which won this year's Tiny Desk Contest. Keep it right here to hear about who won the Tiny Desk this year. 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I'm Rick Dulock with David Fleming. Hey, Dave.
15: Hey, and thank you for listening and for giving during any time of the year, really. 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One, it lets us know at once, really, how many people are out there. It's so nice to see the pledges of support coming in from Riverside and Upland and Yucaipa and really just all over the place. We had a slew of people, half a dozen or more in a row from Riverside earlier today. And we thank you wherever you're making your pledge of support from. We always have a lot of a good, strong presence in our region, of course, but occasionally there's that one from Bangor, Maine, too. And so that's just really cool about the world of internet or being able to stream this public radio service. 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Now, online, you don't have to do that. 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
6: 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We're checking. Let me check traffic real quick, David. I haven't done that in a bit here on the traffic map. There are a couple of problems. Southbound 15 at 6th Street, things backed up, that accident on the right shoulder. On the 10 westbound at Riverside Avenue, an accident on the center divider. And on the eastbound 10 at Vineyard, an accident on the right shoulder there. We have news headlines from NPR and a 91.9 KVCR News Update coming up, and hopefully your donation.
11: 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I'm Elsa Chang.
1: And I'm Sasha Pfeiffer.
11: Coming up, this year's Tiny Desk Contest winner. Cameron McLeod of the band Cure for Paranoia has entered this competition 4 times.
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11: First News.
9: Live from NPR News in Culver City, California, I'm Dwayne Brown. Lebanon's president is calling on the Trump administration to help halt Israeli attacks in the country. The Lebanese health ministry says 74 people have been killed in the last 3 days, despite a ceasefire. NPR's Jane Arraf reports.
10: Lebanese President Joseph Aoun told a U.S. envoy the United States needs to demand that Israel stop attacks and the widespread demolition of houses in southern Lebanon. Lebanese and Israeli diplomats are to meet for another round of talks on Thursday in Washington to discuss fighting between Israel and the militant Lebanese group Hezbollah. Israel says it's targeting Hezbollah. Relatives said the dead in Monday's attacks included at least 3 women, 2 children, and 2 aid volunteers distributing bread to displaced people. Jane Arraf, NPR News, Beirut.
9: In Baltimore, the Justice Department is filing criminal charges against the companies that managed the ship that hit the Francis Scott Key Bridge 2 years ago. 6 people were killed. The ship's technical superintendent has also been indicted for member station WYPR. Scott Massioni reports.
14: Synergy Marine Private Limited and Synergy Maritime Private Limited, along with Superintendent Radhakrishnan Karthik Nair, are charged with conspiracy, willingly failing to immediately inform the Coast Guard of a known hazardous condition, obstruction of an agency proceeding, and false statements. Kelly Hayes, the U.S. Attorney for Maryland, says the ship used the wrong kind of pump, making it unable to restart after it lost power and tried to hide that information.
25: Synergy employees, including its shoreside technical managers, fabricated and directed the fabrication of safety inspections and certifications related to vessel systems.
14: The corporations could be on the hook for as much as $10 billion in fines.
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6: And this is 91.9 KVCR News. I'm Rick Dulock. It's 3:32. The World Cup is officially a month away, and some LA advocates aren't happy about how the organizers plan to address human rights. LAist reporter Libby Rainey has more.
1: A human rights plan is required by FIFA, and it's meant to outline the approach to safeguarding visitors, workers, and locals during the tournament. The guide put out by the host committee, which is led by the Los Angeles Sports and Entertainment Commission, is primarily a guide to already existing laws. Advocates say that plan is lacking. The human rights plan also makes no mention of ICE or what happens if immigration enforcement occurs in or around the tournament.
6: And that's Libby Rainey with our California newsroom partner, LAist. More than three dozen Riverside County residents have been arrested in connection with child pornography.

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2: 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But again, you can go through that process yourself if you wish to, take your time or just, you know, whatever the case is, and do it online. Both options are available for you, and both take close to the same amount of time, which is hovering around or maybe even approaching 3 minutes of your time. You can pledge to get the tote bag. You can pledge to get the hoodie, sweatshirt. We have thank you gifts. We have a variety of thank you gifts at a variety of giving levels. The thing is, you know, you're not pledging really for that tote bag or the sweatshirt. You are making a pledge of financial support to help pay for programming that is a type of programming that you believe in. And you can get some of these same news headlines elsewhere. I promise you that. But I also promise you that you will not get the same in-depth investigation and reporting coming back to you that you'll get from the world of NPR programming. And the relevance, no matter what happens, wherever it is, there's connections made, and you do not get that elsewhere. So thank you for supporting something that you expect to be there for you. We expect to be you to be there for us.
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4: President Trump heads to China today for a summit with that country's president, Xi Jinping. The war with Iran and geopolitics are expected to dominate the conversation. But this is also a critical trade negotiation between leaders of the world's two biggest economies. NPR's Scott Horsley joins us now. Hi, Scott.
5: Hi, Sasha.
4: So, Scott, tell us how this relationship between China and U.S. has changed since President Trump returned to the White House.
5: You know, it has waxed and waned, and it really highlights just how high the stakes are. A little over a year ago, remember, the U.S. was in a full-scale trade war with China. President Trump had imposed triple-digit tariffs on Chinese imports. China responded with import taxes of its own. That brought commerce between these two countries to a virtual halt. And both sides realized pretty quickly that was not sustainable, so they backed off those crippling tariffs. But since then, there have been some ups and downs, but the commerce has really basically stabilized. You know, the Port of Los Angeles is a gateway for a lot of shipments from China and other parts of Asia. And the port's executive director, Gene Soroka, said this week, the docks are busy right now.

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1: Right here on 91.9 KVCR, streaming at kvcr.org. I'm Rick Dulock with David Fleming. Checking traffic real quick for you. On the westbound 10 right now, it looks like at Vineyard stall, the second lane from the left is affected in this one. Kind of a big backup behind an accident where the right lane is blocked on the 15 south at 6th Street. Things backed up almost to the 60 freeway on that one. And it looks like an on-ramp is closed on the 91 east at Lakeview. Not sure if that is construction or what's going on there. That's traffic for you. Not too bad out there today. I'm Rick Dulock. David Fleming is here. And David, we're looking for some donations right now. A $10 a month sustaining membership would be great if we had one pop in there to our tote board so we can read someone's name. The way that you do that is one of two ways. 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David, for folks who are waiting to hear KVC Arts today, what do they have to look forward to?
2: This is a really, really nice one. You may have heard jazz vocalist Jonathan Courant on the program in the past, starting 4 or 5 years ago when he reached out and sent his earliest of CDs. Was professionally pressed. I've yet to see the one that he was hawking out of the trunk of his car for the longest time, but he sent On and On along with one called Christmas Wish, a wonderful collection of holiday tunes, and I should say seasonal too. I'm still impressed to this day that he included I've Got My Love to Keep Me Warm on this holiday. You know, it's not just nice. Your traditional tunes. It's something that makes you feel good. And I'll also say that he, Peter Curtis, and Trans-Siberian Orchestra, these are the only folks that I have on my CD shelves with their Christmas music along with their other releases, because I'll still listen any time of the year. So it's just really Peter Curtis, another local wonderful jazz guitarist. But yes, so back to the question, Jonathan Courant on the next KVC Arts. He has a disc out, came out September of 2025, and we're having a close look at it, and a tune that he put out for Mother's Day last year.
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4: 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I'm Sasha Pfeiffer.
5: And I'm Elsa Chang. All right, we have a winner. After reviewing more than 6,000 entries to this year's Tiny Desk Contest, today, NPR Music crowned Dallas, Texas group Cure for Paranoia with its song, No Brainer.
6: Everybody go left brain, right brain, no brain. Left brain, right brain, no brain. Left brain, right brain, no brain.
5: I am so lucky to be talking with rapper and songwriter Cameron McCloud. Cameron, first of all, congratulations. How does it feel to be the winner?
7: You know what?
5: What?
7: It feels amazing. I'm genuinely still so in disbelief that it's happening, and I'm genuinely not going to believe that we won until I'm standing behind that little desk.
5: Oh, well, start believing it. I mean, I get why you're a little incredulous right now, because I understand that you submitted to the Tiny Desk Contest 4 times at this point.
7: Yeah.
5: So you are persistent, my friend.
7: Oh, yeah.
5: What do you think made the 4th time the magic time?
7: Well, I mean, my God, it was a no-brainer. I genuinely think that what made this one so different is that it's the most myself that I've been in a submission.
5: Mm-hmm.
7: And it's finally me, like, kind of really accepting myself and being like confident in that acceptance. I feel like last year's submission was like kind of like the start of that.
5: Yeah.
7: Of me beginning to really just like put myself out there and not really care. But I think also since last year is the year that I did a verse every day for a year and got to see the response to me showing up for myself every single day, there's just a newfound trust that I have in myself that I think I went into this submission with, and is what made it so different and has made this one the one.
5: Can we talk more about how you built up this trust in yourself? Like, starting with this song, No Brainer.
7: Yeah.
5: How did it come to you? What does this song mean to you?
7: It's interesting. This submission is actually like every single verse in this submission is one of those verses from the Daily Verse series that I did last year. And I think last year's submission was like me accepting myself, and it was kind of like in a braggadocious way, mm-hmm. and kind of just like, it was almost like a security blanket a little bit to be like, no, I'm this amazing thing and blah, blah, blah.
5: Fake it till you make it.
7: Fake it till you make it. But I think this one was just more of like, oh, this is like, oh, we're here. Like, we're actually, there's no more faking it. It's like literally making it. And I also think the biggest difference between all the other submissions was this was the first year that I wasn't just completely depending on Tiny Desk to like be the thing that made or broke our career or the thing that like got our name out there.
5: Huh.
7: I gained over 400,000 followers from posting a verse every single day.
5: Wow.
7: So like ultimately doing a submission this year was really like, why not? It's like such a great form of publicity, and I want to use all of these eyes that I have on me to be able to put eyes on us and on Dallas.
5: What a cool place to be. Like, hey, Tiny Desk, yeah. I'm here if you want it, but I'm cool if you don't want it either. You know?
7: Listen, and it's like it's the whole thing of where it's like you don't get something until you let it go.
5: Yeah.
7: My boyfriend literally told me last year, he was like, you are putting your entire career in the hands of Tiny Desk, and you're waiting for Tiny Desk to be the thing that makes you. But what you should be focusing on is making yourself so that Tiny Desk comes to you.
5: Wow.
7: And
5: this is your boyfriend. I hope you guys are still together, because what a wise thing to say.
7: Listen, he ate with that. And we very much are.
5: Oh, I love that. Well, can you tell me more about the band name Cure for Paranoia? Where does that name come from?
7: The short of it is that 10 years ago, I got placed on medication for bipolar depression and paranoid schizophrenia. Mm-hmm. And I always tell people, it's like, I didn't get diagnosed those things, but I mean, if Tommy has four apples, then, you know, like just the simple math. So like I created Cure for Paranoia because I realized that like the music was way more therapeutic than the medication was. So like I wanted to make music that was therapy. Well, first and foremost for me, and it was therapy for me to really like divulge the stuff that I was going through, what I had going on in my head and what was quote unquote wrong with me. And I think that openness and honesty resonated with people and made other people kind of, it was therapy, because it was like, if this guy can be himself, like, why can't I?
5: You felt that the music was more effective.
7: 100%.
5: Than treating your mental health struggles than the medication.
7: Yes, if I may, quick disclaimer, everyone, please take your meds still. Please take your medicine still. I'm not saying like this is a cure all, but it was definitely this band definitely saved my life. I'll put it that way.
5: Can you say more about that? How did music feel like therapy? If you can take it down to maybe a more granular level, like you feel grounded when you're making music and performing music?
7: I feel like on stage and writing music and being able to express myself through music is the only time that I'm not performing. I feel like when I'm on stage is the only time when I'm not being performative. I feel like that I'm my most genuine and authentic self when I get to express myself through my lyrics, through being on stage. I've just always been inspired by artists who like don't necessarily make me want to be like them.
5: Yeah.
7: But they're so themselves that it makes me want to be like me. You know what I mean?
5: Yeah. I also think you're so lucky to have this thing, performance, which is the place where you don't feel forced to perform. I think so many of us need to find that space where they feel completely safe to be who they are, to be authentic. Mm-hmm.
7: Because people who don't create don't have an outlet to create. They instead turn around and then just create problems.
5: Well, speaking of performance, you'll be performing a Tiny Desk concert, and then you'll be going on a nationwide tour. Can you talk about,
7: That's so crazy.
5: Right?
7: So crazy.
5: How are you even preparing for something like that? And what are you most excited about?
7: I'm just most excited about everything that is going to come from this. Because I know all that we need is just the eyes on us. And then it's like the sky's the limit, you know?
5: Well, fourth time is the charm. Congratulations, Cameron.
7: Yes, indeed.
5: That is Cameron McLeod of the 2026 Tiny Desk Contest winning group Cure for Paranoia. You can watch his winning entry and get tickets to see him on tour this summer at npr.org/Tiny Desk Contest. Everybody go
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1: Hopes to control one day. Asked about a delayed multi-billion dollar U.S. weapons sale to Taiwan, Trump has said he would talk about it with China's Xi Jinping.
2: A lot of good things can happen. Now, we'll be talking about, he'll bring up Taiwan.
1: American legislation requires the U.S. to provide for Taiwan's defense, and that includes selling Taiwan arms. Trump has also said he'll raise the case of imprisoned Hong Kong activist and publisher Jimmy Lai, as well as an imprisoned Christian pastor in China. Emily Fang, NPR News.
3: The Supreme Court cleared the way for Alabama to change its congressional maps in a way that consolidates Republican power. NPR's Debbie Elliott reports it's part of a broader push in Republican-controlled southern states to redistrict after the court ruled it's unconstitutional to draw district lines based on race.
4: The Supreme Court is allowing Alabama to use a map that eliminates one of two largely black congressional districts now represented by black Democrats. In a social media post, Republican State Attorney General Steve Marshall lauds the victory.
5: We have fought for years against courts forcing Alabama to sort its citizens by race. And we were right to fight.
4: Freshman Democratic Congressman Shamari Figures of Mobile holds one of the targeted seats.
6: This is a last-ditch effort, led by the top Republican office holder in this country, Donald Trump, to be able to stay in a position where he, has unchecked power.
4: Other southern legislatures are moving ahead with similar redistricting plans. Debbie Elliott, NPR News.
3: Some pancreatic cancer patients are expressing hope following successful clinical trials of new treatments. NPR's Yuki Noguchi reports some hope that science might outrun the deadly cancer.
7: Vicki Stinson has defied odds typical for pancreatic cancer patients. The Arizona native was diagnosed at a late stage. A doctor gave Stinson months, not years, to live. 2 years on, Stinson is alive and has felt well, thanks to a drug in a clinical trial, daraxonrasib, that is so promising, the Food and Drug Administration expanded access for patients prior to its approval. Stinson notes there are other promising treatments as well.
8: It feels like it's so close, and I kind of feel like a ripe tomato on a vine. And it's like, if I can just keep holding on for a little bit longer, this just might work for me.
7: Yuki Noguchi, NPR News.
3: Oil prices rose more than 3% today as the war with Iran threatens to drag on. 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
9: 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California State Controller Malia Cohen is up for re-election in the June primary. The Democratic incumbent is seeking a second term overseeing the finances of the world's fifth largest economy. The controller audits government programs and helps track state spending as California faces projected budget deficits in the years ahead. Cap Radio's Gerardo Zavala has more on the top candidates.
10: Cohen has highlighted her work to expand affordable health care, protect reproductive access, and address the state's housing crisis. She's also urged caution as lawmakers balance the budget amid projections of multi-billion dollar deficits in the coming years. Republican challenger Herb Morgan cites persistent deficits and failed government programs as his priorities. He says he would also focus on auditing state spending and exposing waste and fraud. Peace and Freedom Party candidate Megan Adams is a union leader who says she has nearly a decade of experience in fiscal management. Her campaign says she's running in the interests of working class Californians. Campaign filings show Cohen has raised over three times more than Morgan and Adams combined. In Sacramento, I'm Gerardo Zavala.
9: And I'm Rick Dulock with David Fleming here at your station for news, 91.9 KVCR. And KVCR.org. Hey, David, how's it going?
11: Very well, and thank you so much for joining us, listening right now. We appreciate you being there as a listener, and of course, as a listening contributing member, you can give any time of the year, but this very short spring membership campaign is where we have a chance to come in and ask you to make your pledge and join this wonderful collective of other folks coming together for this common cause, and that is to support this type of programming in your region. We are primarily news and information here, and a lot of it is news that you can get

0: a touch of or a taste of elsewhere, but I guarantee they don't go into the same depth or relevance or expansion of the simple things. They really delve into it wonderfully in this stylistic approach to journalism. Something that if you're new to public radio, you don't have to listen for long to start picking up on that. And that's why you're still here, as a matter of fact, and listening. You may have stumbled onto it by accident, and here you are now. So thank you for listening, and thank you for contributing in any form. There are several ways to make a contribution and several types of contributions. The important thing is that you come forward with thousands of others out there. There's so many people who come forward to make this even possible in our region.
1: That's right, and we're looking for about 1,000 or 1,500 people to make donations during this pledge drive in order to call it a success. And someone who's helping us succeed is Ali Sahabi. Sahabi is the immediate past president of the Building Industry Association Baldy View chapter, among other titles that he has held in and around Southern California. He's offering $2,500 as a dollar-for-dollar match right now. So between now and when Marketplace begins at 6 p.m., we're hoping to match that $2,500. Can you do 100? Can you do 25? Can you do $10 a month? It all counts towards the total, and it will all be matched up to $2,500.
0: So this is really a wonderful, wonderful opportunity to make your contribution go twice as far if you ever hoping that you can make a $200 contribution, but gosh, you just weren't able to in the past. If you're able to muster up a $100 membership, that is contribution, that will be matched. And so you will have made that $200 contribution that you thought not possible in the past. So thank you for coming forward with a pledge in any amount, which will be matched up to this $2,500 mark. Thank you for doing your part at kvcr.org or by phone 877-512-8843. Let us hear from you next. We want to announce some names on the tote board and let everybody know how many people are coming together for this wonderful cause.
2: From NPR News, this is All Things Considered. I'm Sasha Pfeiffer in Washington, D.C. What are the factors that have U.S. inflation up 3.8% from last year? Darian Woods from The Indicator from Planet Money is here with us to break down the rise in prices. Hi, Darian.
3: Hello.
2: Let's start with the price of oil. Where does that factor into current inflation rates?
3: Yeah, oil is the big factor driving up inflation. So with the Strait of Hormuz closed, you've got 1 billion barrels of oil that hasn't made it into the globe. And so Americans are seeing that rising fuel cost. $4.50 a gallon is the recent national average. And so this means that energy prices accounted for more than 40% of the rise of the consumer price index in April. That said, there are other categories that are going up too. So if you go to the supermarket, you'll notice that food prices are up 3.2% as well.
2: I have noticed. And do those higher food prices also tie back to the U.S. war in Iran?
3: Absolutely. But the bad news is that we have spoken to a food economist on The Indicator, and he estimated it'll take about 6 months for the effects from the Iran war to be really felt in grocery prices. And that's because of all the input costs into making food. So you've got the high diesel prices, making tractors and the trucks that deliver food more expensive to run. And also because of nitrogen fertilizer, which is a lot more expensive at the moment. And that relies on natural gas, a lot of which has been blocked in the Strait of Hormuz.
2: So food prices could go up even more.
3: Yes.
2: Darian, any sense of how the Federal Reserve will respond as it continues to decide where to set interest rates?
3: Yeah, so 3.8% is way outside the Fed's comfort zone of 2% inflation. And people talk about the Federal Reserve being composed of hawks and doves. That's kind of the language. People want higher interest rates and lower interest rates. And on the more dovish side of the equation, some people on the Fed's board may argue that it should just ignore temporary shocks to prices, like we're seeing with the Strait of Hormuz blockades. They might argue that this is transitory and will be addressed once the war ends and the price of oil goes back down. But of course, we heard the term transitory in the last inflation shock around the time of the pandemic.
2: Right, and that inflation turned out to be much more lasting.
3: Yes. So one of the big problems then and now is inflation expectations. And so that's what happens at a higher risk with every passing day that the blockades go on. So people all around the American economy will start to expect higher and higher inflation, which can turn into a self-fulfilling prophecy. So people will ask for higher wages. Businesses might raise their prices. And the New York Fed's latest survey does show that Americans believe inflation will be higher in a year.
2: What's the chance that things could unfold differently this time? I mean, President Trump, as you know, recently said the price of gas would, in his words, drop like a rock once the war with Iran ends.
3: Yeah, that is likely true. But the 3.8% inflation we're seeing isn't only going up because of the Strait of Hormuz. The price of rent is also shooting up. So this report we got this morning showed the cost of shelter rising 3.3% over the year, and that's not related to the war. So that does imply there is this larger inflation issue going on in the U.S.
2: And all those will likely factor into the Fed's thinking at its next meeting.
3: Yeah, so the Fed's getting a new chair, Kevin Warsh, and there's a lot of chatter about whether or not he might acquiesce to President Trump's demand for lower interest rates to boost the economy. But, you know, interest rates are decided by this committee. And so the ones who are more worried about inflation might push for an increase in interest rates. And that's to slow down borrowing and spending and to bring inflation down.
2: That is Darian Woods from The Indicator from Planet Money. Darian, thank you.
3: Thank you.
4: Meanwhile, as President Trump heads to Beijing to meet with Chinese leader Xi Jinping today, how do Americans feel about the U.S. relationship with China? A new NPR Chicago Council Ipsos poll finds that most Americans think that U.S. tariffs have been bad for both economies and have driven up consumer costs. A majority also say that tariffs have not been good for creating U.S. jobs. NPR's Frank Langfitt reports.
5: Damian Mann lives in Wisconsin. He operates pilot cars, which help guide and protect truckers hauling oversized loads. He says U.S. tariffs on Chinese imports hurt people like him.
6: You know, as far as auto parts, I do a lot of my own repairs and maintenance, and we've definitely seen an increase in the cost of that.
5: And do you know where those parts come from?
6: Oh, yeah, yeah. There's a lot that are produced in China, all or partially.
5: Mann is 31 and considers himself politically independent. He believes free trade reduces prices for American consumers and doesn't like the government using tariffs to protect U.S. businesses.
6: If domestic manufacturers aren't competitive enough to survive exposure to the international market, I don't see why we as citizens and taxpayers should be obligated to take up the burden of that cost.
5: David Morgan lives more than 900 miles away in the Blue Ridge Mountains of North Carolina. He's 84 and knows the impact of foreign competition. Morgan used to be in the furniture business.
7: I started in a little garage. It had grown. We were doing about $2 million, $2.5 million a year.
5: Then came the North American Free Trade Agreement, or NAFTA, in 1994. 7 years later, China joined the World Trade Organization.
7: All of a sudden, the same thing we were making was coming from parts of the Far East. And they were making it, selling them at half the price. And we had to close up our business. I'm a big believer in tariffs. The American way of life is it's more expensive than most other places, and we need to protect it.
5: President Trump has pushed to reduce Chinese imports since his first term. Last year, he slapped massive tariffs on China again. But Americans continue to rely heavily on Chinese goods, which still accounted for more than 8% of all U.S. imported goods in 2025. Carl McGuire is a Republican who lives in Colorado. He feels for the many millions of Americans who lost work because of foreign trade. But he says tariffs won't erase the competitive advantage lower-wage countries like China have in manufacturing.
8: They can do it cheaper, so the resources should flow there, and our resources should flow to the highest and best uses. And right now, that just isn't going to be the manufacturing, and the tariffs don't change enough for them to reshore those jobs.
5: The NPR survey found 7 in 10 Americans support a potential solution to the tariff battle. Cut tariffs on Chinese goods in exchange for China buying more U.S. agricultural products.
9: Those are the sorts of bargains that seem to me to make a lot of sense economically.
5: Sandra Baker is 81. She's a Democrat and lives in central Arkansas. Baker says if the Chinese return to buying more agricultural products, that would help.
9: They were the largest importer of Arkansas soybeans in the world. We've got a lot of farmers in trouble here in Arkansas.
5: China resumed buying U.S. soybeans late last year, but at nowhere near the levels that Trump had hoped. The survey also found more than half of those polled consider China a rival or adversary. And most say China's growing economic power is a greater threat than its military. That's Essin Chowdhury's take. He's 50 and works in healthcare in Virginia.
10: I do see China as an economic competitor. While China is advancing technologically, I don't think that their military capabilities are quite up to par with the U.S.
5: In addition, most poll respondents also thought the war in Iran was worse for the U.S. than for China. Jenny Meacham agrees. She's a Democrat from San Francisco.
11: I don't think China is losing anything. I think that this is not harming them in the slightest. China is just sitting back saying, let's watch the U.S. self-destruct.
5: When it comes to the war, the survey did find overwhelming consensus on one point. It's bad for the whole world. Frank Langford, NPR News, Washington.
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1: 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I'm Rick Dulock. Coming up in a moment, the Justice Department is accusing the Southern Poverty Law Center of criminal activity. But even before this, the civil rights organization known for dismantling hate groups faced challenges. That story coming up in a couple minutes here on listener-supported KVCR. Do not go away. It's the first day of our short 3-day spring membership drive here at KVCR. We're looking for a few people to make contributions in order to call this pledge drive a success. We've raised almost $11,000 so far of $50,000. Will you put up $10 a month, say, in a sustaining membership? 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If you did that, if you started that $10 a month sustaining membership now, Ali Sahabi, a longtime supporter of KVCR, is putting up $2,500 right now this afternoon for a dollar-for-dollar match. So if you donate $100, he'll match it with $100. 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Sean in Redlands made a contribution. His donation will be matched. So will Sharon's in Rancho Cucamonga. Ali Sahabi's work has been honored with the California Governor's Environmental and Economic Leadership Award for taking a sustainable approach toward community development and environmental restoration. 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David Fleming is here. Good afternoon, Dave.
0: Good afternoon, and I think going back to the program, programming in just a few moments, so all I can do is ask you to step forward and help make sure that this type of programming is even there and possible for you to enjoy and rely upon. 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
2: 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I'm Sasha Pfeiffer.
4: And I'm Ilse Chang. The Southern Poverty Law Center has weathered serious threats over its 55 years. Members of the Ku Klux Klan firebombed its offices in Montgomery, Alabama in 1983. One of its founders, Morris Dees, was the subject of numerous death threats. But the civil rights organization may now be facing its most serious threat yet: federal charges from the Justice Department. The latest move compounds internal challenges that the organization has already been facing. NPR domestic extremism correspondent Odette Youssef reports.
14: In recent weeks, top-ranked officials in the administration, including President Trump himself, have made ever more expansive public statements about the SPLC's alleged activities.
15: Charlottesville was all funded by the Southern Law. That was a Southern Law deal, too. And it was done to make me look bad, and it turned out to be a total fake.
14: That was Trump on 60 Minutes, referring to the deadly 2017 Unite the Right gathering of neo-Nazis and other white supremacists in Virginia. And the day the indictment came out, acting U.S. Attorney Todd Blanche said on Fox that the SPLC never shared intel gathered by the informants it was paying with law enforcement. Both of these claims, which the SPLC says are untrue, go well beyond the criminal activity that federal prosecutors have alleged on paper. The indictment accuses the SPLC of engaging in financial fraud, stating that it lied to donors by financing extremist activity when it claimed to be fighting extremism. The administration, conservative groups, and right-wing media and influencers have been having a field day since the indictment came out. To David Neiwert, that's no surprise.
16: This is their revenge. This is their chance to get revenge against the organization that has plagued them for the last 30 years.
14: Neiwert is a retired journalist and former SPLC correspondent. He says the SPLC was a storied organization. It brought down Aryan Nations. It bankrupted Tom Metzger, the so-called godfather of the neo-Nazi skinheads. But it became a favorite target of the right once it expanded its focus beyond the Klan and neo-Nazis.
16: Once the SPLC started designating evangelical Christian groups for anti-LGBT hate, that's when the tide really turned against them.
14: But even before federal prosecutors alleged criminal activity at the SPLC, many with a view inside the organization say it was already swimming in troubles.
17: I think there was just a lot of frustration, a lot of turnover in management.
14: Jason Wilson is a journalist. He's one of three people who've left the SPLC and spoke to NPR for this story. Two additional sources spoke with NPR but asked us not to use their names because they still work there and are not authorized to speak for the organization. Wilson joined the SPLC in 2022. He joined an institution that had raised hundreds of millions of dollars on the promise of fighting organized far-right violence. But it was also an organization that, for decades, occasionally made the news when reports of its toxic internal dynamics leaked out. In 2019, those dynamics culminated in the firing of the SPLC's co-founder and prime fundraiser, Morris Dees, amid accusations of sexual harassment and racial discrimination. Wilson says that when he joined the SPLC 3 years later, things were still in disarray.
17: Candidly, there were morale problems. I think that people were confused about the direction the organization was taking.
14: It was getting hard, Wilson and others say, to publish work. Non-management staff unionized after what several sources described as a bruising fight to win recognition, a characterization that an SPLC spokesperson disputes. And in 2024, there were layoffs, which largely gutted the SPLC's immigration team just as Trump was on the verge of retaking the White House. The union overwhelmingly took a vote of no confidence in then-CEO Margaret Hwang. Michael Edison Hayden says the war in Gaza also contributed to the internal turmoil.
18: I am coming to you very publicly as a critic of the SPLC.
14: Hayden is an investigative reporter who used to work at the SPLC. He left in 2023. He writes about his fraught departure from the organization in his new book, Strange People on the Hill. He says the final straw was when he was disciplined for signing a letter calling for a ceasefire in Gaza. Hayden says he threatened to sue the organization for discrimination. Both parties settled. A spokesperson for the SPLC says the organization, quote, does not tolerate discrimination or retaliation in the workplace and denies Mr. Hayden's allegations. But even without the internal drama, Hayden and others say the SPLC was also victim to another deeply destabilizing development, a fundamental shift in U.S. politics, which took formerly fringe narratives and figures and put them at the center of power.
18: One of the biggest issues that the anti-extremism space faces is that it has really been consolidated around the administration now. It's consolidated against the federal government.
14: Hayden says it's clear from messaging out of the Department of Homeland Security, the Department of Labor, the State Department, which have drawn from white nationalist material. Jason Wilson puts it this way.
17: Far-right ideology, far-right politics have become increasingly mainstreamed. There are people talking about the Great Replacement and people talking Christian nationalism, and ideologies that used to be on the margins of society are now right in the middle of government. And I think that was one of the things that the organization struggled to negotiate as well.
14: Wilson says the spread of MAGA politics in the U.S. has made the work of monitoring fringe extremist groups much less relevant than it used to be. Some anti-extremism organizations adjusted by refocusing on left-wing extremism, and others removed years of research on far-right extremism from their websites. For instance, Wilson says, the Anti-Defamation League.
17: They wiped their website, of all the kind of information that used to be there about extremist groups, some of which was quite useful.
14: NPR asked the ADL about this. It was unable to respond by airtime. But nearly anyone doing anti-extremism work will tell you the sector looks nothing like it did 5 years ago. Again, Michael Edison Hayden.
18: I think that in a dark way, you almost have to hand it to MAGA in that they have effectively bullied these organizations so much that there isn't a great bulwark right now against radical right activism.
14: Hayden says it's clear that the SPLC was in the Trump administration's political crosshairs from the start. But to him, the organization was already severely weakened by mismanagement. He says he reads the criminal indictment as more of a rallying point for a divided right at the moment, divided over the Epstein files and the Iran war. Odette Youssef, NPR News.
1: 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We have news headlines from NPR coming up and a 91.9 KVCR news update as well. We'll have patchy fog and some clouds overnight in the valleys, light wind with gusts to about 25 miles an hour, overnight lows from the low to mid-50s. Partly cloudy with some patchy fog in the morning as well, but sunshine should prevail after morning gray burns off. Highs from the mid-70s to low 80s, and again, some light gusty wind to about 25 miles an hour, mostly in the afternoon. In our local mountains, partly cloudy and colder tonight. Lows from the mid-30s to mid-40s above 6,000 feet. Mid-40s to mid-50s at those lower elevations. Some wind up there as well. 10 to 20 mile an hour sustained winds with gusts 30 to 35 overnight. Mostly sunny tomorrow in our local mountains, highs from the low 60s to low 70s, above 6,000 feet, mid-60s to mid-70s at those lower elevations, and more wind, gusts 25 to 30 tomorrow afternoon. 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Our good friend Ali Sahabi, a lifelong advocate for resilient and sustainable communities in the Inland Empire, is putting up $2,500 to match your donations this afternoon. So please, let's take Ali's money with a little bit of yours. Donate $100 and it's matched with $100 from Ali Sahabi. And it looks like NPR is not there with their news. They should be there right now.
19: Health Ministry says it is. 74 people have been killed in the last 3 days despite a ceasefire. NPR's Jane Arraf reports.
20: Lebanese President Joseph Aoun told a U.S. envoy the United States needs to demand that Israel stop attacks and the widespread demolition of houses in southern Lebanon. Lebanese and Israeli diplomats are to meet for another round of talks on Thursday in Washington to discuss fighting between Israel and the militant Lebanese group Hezbollah. Israel says it's targeting Hezbollah. Relatives said the dead in Monday's attacks included at least 3 women, 2 children, and 2 aid volunteers distributing bread to displaced people. Jane Arraf, NPR News, Beirut.
19: In Baltimore, the Justice Department is filing criminal charges against the companies that managed the ship that hit the Francis Scott Key Bridge 2 years ago. 6 people were killed. The ship's technical superintendent has also been indicted for member station WYPR. Scott Massioni reports.
21: Synergy Marine Private Limited and Synergy Maritime Private Limited, along with Superintendent Radhakrishnan Karthik Nair, are charged with conspiracy, willingly failing to immediately inform the Coast Guard of a known hazardous condition, obstruction of an agency proceeding, and false statements. Kelly Hayes, the U.S. Attorney for Maryland, says the ship used the wrong kind of pump, making it unable to restart after it lost power and tried to hide that information.
22: Synergy employees, including its shoreside technical managers, fabricated and directed the fabrication of safety inspections and certifications related to vessel systems.
21: The corporations could be on the hook for as much as $10 billion in fines.
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1: And this is 91.9 KVCR News. I'm Rick Dulock. The time is 4:32. Voters in the June primary will decide whether to re-elect California Attorney General Rob Bonta or one of his challengers. Bonta is seeking another term after first being appointed to the position in 2021 and then winning an election the following year. Cap Radio's Gerardo Zavala has more on the top candidates for California Attorney General.
23: Bonta has presented himself as a defender against the Trump administration, saying California has sued the federal government over 50 times in the past year to protect federal funding and state policies. The Democratic incumbent has also highlighted efforts targeting fentanyl trafficking, gun smuggling, and price gouging. Republican challenger Michael Gates is the former Huntington Beach city attorney. He previously served as a deputy assistant attorney general in the U.S. Department of Justice Civil Rights Division. He's campaigning on restoring local control for law enforcement and combating fraud, waste, and mismanagement. Campaign filings show Bonta has raised nearly 20 times more money than Gates. In Sacramento, I'm Gerardo Zavala.
1: A Southern California man who shot paintballs at officers during anti-immigration enforcement protests in downtown L.A. has pleaded guilty to assault on a federal officer by deadly or dangerous weapon. The charge carries a possible federal prison sentence of up to 20 years. The sentencing date for Edwin Osvaldo Manriquez was not immediately set. I'm Rick Dulock with David Fleming, and we are set to collect your donation right now during our spring membership drive. The first day of the drive continues, and we're looking for people to make donations that will be matched by a good friend and longtime supporter, Ali Sahabi, Chief Operating Officer at Optimum Seismic and President of Optimum Group LLC. More about Ali Sahabi shortly. In the meantime, David Fleming is here. And David, the pledges are coming in to be matched.
0: Indeed. And well, let's know at least that part of this. This is a match from Ali Sahabi, and this is up to, what, 2,500? Okay, so, you know, typically speaking, we will only pull in $2,500 or so. So know this, if you make your pledge of support, chances are so good that it is going to be matched dollar for dollar. This match stays up through 6 o'clock when we start Marketplace. So almost an hour and a half to hear from you, and anything that you put forward will be matched. If you've ever wanted to make a much larger pledge than you were feeling like you were able to, this is your chance. You can come in with $50 and it becomes $100. You can come in with $100. It becomes $200. Each and every dollar will be matched up to the $2,500 mark, and it would be safe to say that we will be using all of that. That's, like I said, about how much we typically pull in a few hours, if we're lucky. You can make sure this happens because that doubles your amount. That makes our tote board, our what we've raised so far, go that much further. We can't thank Ali Sahibi enough. We can't thank you enough for coming in with your pledge. It all comes together. That's what this is demonstrating right now.
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6: From NPR News, this is All Things Considered. I'm Ilse Chang in Culver City, California.
7: And I'm Sasha Pfeiffer in Washington. President Trump's state visit to China will be closely watched in the American heartland. Farmers have been hit hard by inflation and flat commodity prices, and Trump's trade war has resulted in China buying a lot fewer soybeans from the U.S. NPR's Kirk Sigler reports that farmers are anxious for a finalized trade deal.
8: Grain bound for export from Pacific Northwest ports is once again moving out of the Arthur Company's elevator in Pillsbury, North Dakota.
24: The truck will be on its way and out of here in 2 to 3 minutes.
8: It's a big relief to General Manager Hank Brown. Historically, half of all the soybeans grown in North Dakota have been shipped to China. But last year, after President Trump imposed his Liberation Day tariffs, China stopped buying and turned to Brazil. And the 150 farmers around here who supply this grain elevator were worried their beans would rot.
24: We were storing beans through harvest. We had a large amount of beans. We actually had one of our big bunkers, which is 2 million bushels, full of soybeans that were not marketed.
8: Then, late last year, China agreed to resume buying American soybeans, about 11 million metric tons. The White House has promised that agreement will more than double to 25 million this year, but there's nothing in writing yet.
24: Every day, it seems like the last handful of years, most of the market drivers are geopolitical driven, so we have to pay attention to it a lot, and we need to make sure that we have good trade agreements and that we keep the American farmer in business.
8: President Trump's summit with President Xi Jinping comes as most American row crop farmers are going into spring planting in their fourth straight year in the red.
25: North Dakota, we don't get a large planting window, so you have to have your equipment ready to go. So that
8: soybean farmer Justin Sherlock is paying a lot more to fill up the tractors in this huge garage with diesel due to the Iran war. But he's trying to keep positive.
25: I feel slightly more optimistic than I did a year ago. A year ago, we had no idea what was going to happen with trade. You know, the trade talks were being blown up. We were told we should just get used to selling domestically. Well, we can't use it all here in the United States. We produce too much.
8: Sherlock says the administration has come around on understanding the benefits of trade, but still more than a year later, there's no long-term deal with China.
25: They've committed, according to what we've been told, to 25 million metric tons for the next 3 years. But as a U.S. farmer, we would like to see that in writing. And we would like to see some sort of enforcement mechanism.
8: 25 million metric tons is actually less than what China bought from American farmers before Trump launched his latest trade war. In 2022, it was 30 million metric tons. Before Trump's first term, it was 36 million metric tons. All of this has people in farm states questioning what the point of all of this even was. Joe Vaklovic is a former Chicago Trade Board analyst who hosts the closely followed podcast Standard Grain. He's been skeptical that a solid deal will come out of this summit.
5: Is China really going to buy 25 million metric tons of U.S. soybeans next year, despite the fact that Brazil's got more than ever to export? Chinese demand maybe falling off a little bit. I don't know. It's a hot topic and a good question.
8: A hot topic and stressful time for farmers like Justin Sherlock. He'd rather be talking about what he's putting in the ground this spring, not geopolitics.
25: I think most American farmers right now will tell you that we have to have faith that he gets us a deal, because kind of the only thing we've got left is hope right now.
8: Hope that any trade deal with China includes a firm commitment to buy a lot of soybeans. Kirk Ziegler, NPR News, Fargo, North Dakota.
4: A few hundred miles south, there's a place in Nebraska that's known for not being predictable when it comes to how voters cast their ballots. We're talking about Nebraska's 2nd Congressional District. It's not a lock for Republicans, despite the state being red. In the run-up to the midterm elections, we asked Minnesota Public Radio's Clay Masters to help us learn more about the political leanings of voters across the Midwest. And our first stop is the city of Omaha.
9: High school students gather at Central High in downtown Omaha on a recent Saturday morning. They're eating donuts and drinking orange juice before heading out to pick up trash in the city. Omaha Mayor John Ewing Jr. is here to thank them for their volunteer work.
10: She was too embarrassed to say anything to you.
11: Well, thank you for being here today. Thank you for doing that. I truly appreciate it.
9: Ewing is not on the ballot this go-round, but his defeat of a three-term incumbent Republican by nearly 14 points last year does say something about voters in this congressional district. Jimmy Foster is a teacher at this school and is supervising the student cleanup. Foster says he wasn't necessarily surprised that Ewing defeated incumbent Republican Gene Stothert in the officially nonpartisan race.
12: It's more of just an oh. That was kind of like, oh, all right. Usually, unless there's something major controversial happen, I just assume the incumbent is going to win again. So that was it. So
9: Ewing has been a name in Omaha for years. He was a deputy chief with the city police department and served as county treasurer. Ewing says he sees himself as a public servant, not as a politician, and that voters here are not so polarized.
11: I believe that the vast majority of voters are somewhere in the middle.
9: The city is known for not leaning as far right when compared to Nebraska as a whole. While Republicans in this congressional district have the most registered voters, Democrats and independents combined outnumber them. Ewing has advice for those running for Congress this year.
11: If you appeal to them and you give them that message and you show them that you can do it based on what you've done in the past, and your willingness to partner across party lines and all of the other artificial things that divide us, you can win.
9: Voting across party lines is something the incumbent Republican representing this district says he's done. In an interview last year announcing his retirement, Representative Don Bacon told Omaha ABC affiliate KETV he's not afraid to go against his party.
13: I think I've been able to show that I'm not a Republican first. I'm a Christian, conservative, or a Christian American. Somewhere over here, I'm Republican, but I've been willing to take tough votes, whether it's certifying the election, which I believe is constitutional.
9: Taking those tough votes that buck President Trump is increasingly rare. Bacon supported bipartisan bills like the 2021 Infrastructure Act. He thinks that's helped him in a district that has a strong number of Democratic and nonpartisan voters. There's a competitive primary on the Democratic side to replace Bacon in Congress. While a more moderate candidate has won here, politics is increasingly polarized. At a busy Omaha intersection, voter Daniel Vasilio is walking out of a new public library here. He considers himself far on the left, but questions whether the term moderate really means anything anymore.
26: It's really hard to define what moderate is between like what the outward appearance of moderate is versus what I think moderate positions or overall popular positions actually are.
9: Another big race voters across Nebraska will weigh in on this November, a U.S. Senate race where incumbent Republican Pete Ricketts is running for re-election. There's an independent candidate who thinks he can win by taking the center lane.
27: I don't put a whole lot of stock into colors and letters next to names.
9: This is Dan Osborne. He gave Nebraska's other Republican senator a run for her money in the 2024 election when there were no Democrats running. Despite Osborne's loss, he says he connected with voters from both major political parties.
27: we agree mostly on 90% of the issues. It's, you know, it's the wedge issues that they want to keep us divided on, where the struggle comes in.
9: In this state that's reliably Republican, Nebraska's 2nd Congressional District remains one of the few places in the country where persuading voters across party lines could still make the difference. For NPR News, I'm Clay Masters in Omaha.
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1: 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I'm Rick Dulock with David Fleming, and we're here with you to urge you, ask you, cajole you, entice you to make a contribution during our spring membership campaign. And David, folks are stepping up and helping out on this challenge. I'm going to give you some numbers here in just a second, but in just a couple of minutes, OpenAI CEO Sam Altman takes the stand to defend his company against a lawsuit brought by Elon Musk. That story coming up very shortly here on KVCR. David.
0: So much coming to you each and every day during All Things Considered. Always a wonderful variety of types of stories and interviews to be found within, again, each and every hour. There's a bit of arts and culture. There's a little bit of what we would call hard news, some very difficult situations going on in the world, the war against Iran from the U.S. and Israel, and so much more. But there's also the lighthearted stories mixed in. I always, use the example of that alligator, the guy that brought his pet alligator into work kind of thing. And that had to have happened at some point. I know it was one of those bottom-of-the-hour returns. Hey, did you hear about this? Okay, news headlines from NPR up next. It's always a wonderful mix. And you will walk away from it having learned something new every day, whether or not you meant to. You can try to keep your eyes and ears closed, and you will learn something new from just a little bit of listening to All Things Considered. Thanks so much. Earlier, we had so many people coming in. Pedro from Riverside just came in with a pledge of support. And this this match that Rick was talking about earlier, this is really such a wonderful opportunity for you to make a pledge of support. Really, any time is good, but it's especially good now through 6 o'clock.
1: That's right. Ali Sahabi, a longtime supporter of KVCR, a local entrepreneur, and someone who's been honored with the California Governor's Environmental and Economic Leadership Award for his work. He's the chief operating officer of Optimum Seismic and Optimum Group, LLC, and he's been around here for quite a while helping KVCR. He has pledged $2,500 this afternoon to match your contribution. I want to say thank you to Cecilia for a pledge a little bit earlier today. Cecilia from Fontana. Right now, we still have $1,925 left to match. So we've matched $575 of those dollars. That is fantastic. That means instead of $575, we're going to get $1,150 because of Ali's match.
0: That's just that so far.
1: Isn't that amazing?
0: Right. Keep on going. The more people that come in, $1,900 to go. And it's not like I'm trying to say, okay, let's get his money. I mean, I am saying that. Really, I am. But not in a bad way. He's offering it up. He's offering it up as a wonderful challenge and trying to induce people to come in right now rather than waiting till some point later in the campaign. You can double your pledge of financial support. Whatever you give right now, as long as it's not more than $1,900, it's going to be matched. And this match goes on through 6 o'clock, up to the $2,500 mark, whichever comes first. But you be a part of that, please, whether it's $10, $50, $100, or more. 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
15: This is All Things Considered from NPR News. I'm Sasha Pfeiffer.
4: And I'm Ilse Chang. The court drama between Elon Musk and Sam Altman over OpenAI has continued into a third week. Altman, who is the CEO of OpenAI, gave his testimony today in federal court in Oakland. Rachel Miro was inside the courtroom following all of this. She is the senior editor of member station KQED Silicon Valley News Desk and joins us from just outside the courthouse. Hi, Rachel.
16: Hi, Ilse.
4: Hi. Okay, so as we mentioned, we are in week three now, and it feels like it might be a good time to review what are the stakes here. Can you just recap that for us real quick?
16: Yes, indeedy. Elon Musk is suing his former colleagues at OpenAI, claiming they stole a charity when they set up a for-profit subsidiary that he argues the nonprofit doesn't really control. He and Sam Altman and a few others co-founded OpenAI back in 2015 explicitly to develop artificial intelligence safely and for the benefit of humanity, not primarily for profit. Mm-hmm. Musk put in roughly $38 million in charitable donations, but left the company in 2018. The for-profit subsidiary the remaining founders built on top of that nonprofit is now valued at approaching $1 trillion, and the people who run it are billionaires. So Musk's lawsuit claims breach of charitable trust and unjust enrichment.
4: Okay, and today the court finally heard from Sam Altman himself. What did he say?
16: Yes, this is the day we've all been waiting for since Musk left the stand near the beginning of the trial. It was a heartwarming story Altman's attorney set him up to present of OpenAI's birth. There's agreement on both legal teams, though, that the co-founders all saw themselves in an urgent dash to develop AI as a counterbalance to Google so that AGI, or AI that surpasses human intelligence, would never end up in the hands of just one company. There's also agreement that they all quickly became consumed with the need to raise big money to pay for compute and power and talent. After that, accounts diverge. Altman testified no single person should control AI, and because Musk insisted on control, he wasn't a good fit for OpenAI, and that his departure was even a morale boost for employees distressed at Musk's hardcore approach.
4: Wow, this feud. Okay, so naturally the lawyer for Musk got to cross-examine Altman, right? I'm so curious, what did he ask?
16: Yes, his name is Stephen Molo, and he opened with a barrage of questions about Altman's honesty. Are you completely trustworthy? I believe so. Do you always tell the truth? I'm sure there are some times in my life when I did not. You've repeatedly been called a liar by people with whom you've done business. I have heard people say that. Then Molo turned to conflicts of interest and circular business deals with companies like Reddit. Now, that's where investors provide capital to a company, which then uses those funds to purchase products or services from the same investors. But here's the thing, Ilse, they're common in Silicon Valley, especially in AI. Musk engages in them too. And also, both men now run AI companies and face multiple lawsuits alleging direct harm from their products.
4: Yeah. All right. So when are we expecting this weeks-long trial to finally wrap up, you think?
16: Closing arguments are Thursday. The judge has been running a very tight ship. The jury's verdict is only advisory, so Judge Yvonne Gonzalez-Rogers makes the final call.
4: That is Rachel Miro with member station KQED. Thank you so much, Rachel.
16: Thank you.
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17: New Jersey will host the World Cup final this summer, which, oh, never mind, because New Jersey already hosted the World Series of Birding. That happened last weekend, and NPR's Ava Berger and Natalie Escobar followed one team of bird watchers.
18: It's just after midnight, and three teenage boys are scaling a fence at a public park.
19: Oh, I got it.
18: That's when Otis Train sees his target.
20: Got the monk parakeet.
18: The monk parakeet, a brilliantly colored green, yellow, and white bird. Otis Train is a 16-year-old who is one-third of the birding team known as the Pete Dunlins. They're named after competition founder Pete Dunn and the shorebird, the Dunlin. 16-year-old Zay Bassetti explains how the competition works from the back of a white SUV.
21: We have basically 24 hours straight of birding, and
5: We have to count as many birds as we can.
18: Pretty easy, right? Once that timer starts at midnight, there's no stopping this team.
6: We have to move.
18: A year older than his teammates, Jack Trojan is the group's voice of reason.
6: I'm always finding myself reeling everyone in.
18: The Birding World Series is held annually by the New Jersey Audubon. This year, 87 teams competed across different age divisions. It's a fundraiser for conservation and a grueling test of grit and determination. The boys have been preparing for this 24 hours for months. They made a meticulous spreadsheet detailing their agenda down to the very last minute.
7: I have to remind my son to pack his bag before he goes to baseball.
18: Jeff Train, Otis's dad.
7: It's pretty funny to see that he definitely has those skills. He's just choosing when to use them.
18: The dads like to call this phenomenon selective maturity. For all their prep, a lot of the team's success will ultimately ride on luck.
6: It's not like going to the zoo.
18: Tom Reed, a coordinator at the Cape May Bird Observatory, checks the final list of the birds that the team submit.
6: Even if you've been to a certain place 19 times in the last 3 weeks, the 20th time you go, the bird can still easily not be there.
18: The Pete Dunlins met at a birding camp in 2021. Since then, they've won a World Series and tied for a second. The team treks through the pitch black in the rain as they identify birds solely by sound.
19: Are you hearing it? It was absolutely very like...
18: Now, if you're thinking, three teens driving around New Jersey in the dead of night? Don't worry. There are chaperones. Their dads.
5: Dad, on the grass, please.
21: Mark, no, stop.
22: Oh, my God.
18: Yeah. The dads obviously learned the hard way that this is extremely serious business. But above all, they're a team. Here's Jeff Train again.
7: The three of them have become brothers. The six of us have become like family.
18: And birding hasn't been an easy hobby for the boys. It's not exactly cool in high school.
5: I used to get made fun of a good amount for it. But I kind of just like learned to be myself.
18: Now, back to the birds. After spotting over 200 bird species, the Pete Dunlins finished in second place. And they had time to take in the beauty of nature at sunset.
6: The marsh is a bunch of brown and green grasses lit up by the sun. All the birds are silhouetted in the back. This is always like a perfect end to our day.
18: Maybe it was about the journey after all. Ava Berger, NPR News.

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2: 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Let's take a peek out at our local roadways. Not a lot going on out there, but there's a couple things. Accident right shoulder, the 10 East at Etiwanda Avenue. A little bit of a backup behind this one. And on the southbound 71 at Pine Avenue, things are backed up just a bit behind an accident blocking the left lane. They're saying delays up to 20 minutes behind that one. I don't see that big of a backup, but could be 10 or 20 minutes if you're in that traffic right now. 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And we're still matching donations with a grant from Ali Sahabi. 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
3: Live from NPR News in Washington, I'm Ryland Barton. As President Trump heads to Beijing today to meet with Chinese leader Xi Jinping, a new NPR Chicago Council